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2: By the ACLU, if police agents ask you about your immigration status, keep calm, don't run, argue, resist, or obstruct the officer, even if you believe your rights are being violated.
1: Keep your hands where the police can see them. Don't lie about your status or provide false documents. You have the right to remain silent and do not have to discuss your immigration or citizenship status with police, immigration agents, or other officials.
2: Anything you tell an officer can later be used against you in immigration court. If you are not a U.S. citizen and an immigration agent requests your immigration papers, you must show them if you have them with you.
1: If an immigration agent asks if they can search you, you have the right to say no. Agents do not have the right to search you or your belongings without your consent or probable cause.
2: If you're over 18 years of age, carry your papers with you at all times. If you do not have them, tell the officer that you want to remain silent or that you want to consult a lawyer before answering any questions.
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2: Per the ACLU, if the police or ICE are at your home, stay calm and keep the door closed. 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

0: This is the Official Tapes Grateful Dead radio program, where we get into the official releases from the Grateful Dead's vault. And that is something from Dave's Picks Volume 42, Dire Wolf, recorded February 23rd, 1974 at the Winterland. And rewinding a little bit, going back to about a year before that show, almost to the month, they did a trial run of the Wall of Sound and they blew out the tweeters. So got the sound just nearly perfect, just exactly perfect there on 223.74. Some highlights of that show also is Here Comes Sunshine. They performed that song and then they put it to bed and didn't get it out until about 10 years later. They performed Here Comes Sunshine on 223.74 and then they brought it back as a breakout on 10/22/83. Bill Graham, he did an introduction of the show. There was a rare show opener of Around and Around. They performed Dire Wolf, which you just heard there. And then there was a sort of a Slipknot tease that they did during the second set jam sequence that they went into the other one. Another highlight of that show actually has nothing to do with the show itself. The tape that they recorded on 223.74, there was sort of a misplacement of the tape. It kind of went MIA, didn't find it, couldn't find it, and then also kind of got confused with the recording of American classical pianist, music scholar John Kirkpatrick, best known for championing the works of Charles Ives.
1: The way Phil told me the story in 2018 was that he had heard at sort of the last minute that Kirkpatrick was going to be in Marin County at the Marin Veterans Auditorium, which was practically right down the street. And this was in celebration of the Ives 100th, the Ives Centennial. And he got excited and he ran and grabbed Bear and said, "Get your gear, let's go. We're going to go record this." The way he described it gave the impression that Bear was unprepared for this, that, this sprung on him at the last minute.
2: One of the things I love about this recording is that it is one of the few recordings that would have been initiated by somebody other than Bear, but by somebody that he trusted implicitly. But he also, I think it wasn't a hard sell because he had that connection to the Ives material previously and would have been interested in going along.
1: Part of the reason that it took us 10 years to find the tape is because my theory is that Bear just grabbed the nearest tape at hand in his rush to get out the door and recorded over the Grateful Dead at Winterland, February 23rd, 1974, reel number 3. And that's why we didn't find it until we preserved that entire run of shows.
2: Like the way you say rush. I don't know you could ever rush my father out of anywhere.
1: If anybody could, it would have been Phil.
2: Yeah.
0: That's the voices of the Owsley Stanley Foundation discussing their latest release, Concordance, 150 Years of Charles Ives. And on the release is a live recording, which was recorded and produced by Owsley Stanley and Grateful Dead bassist Phil Lesh. The performance is John Kirkpatrick, piano, Marin Veterans Memorial Auditorium, March 7th, 1974. This is all part of Bear's Sonic Journals.
3: The journals are kind of a byproduct of his work. So his primary focus typically was running sound and setting up the sound system and making sure that everything sounded right. The journals were his diary of the performance of the sound system. So, they weren't his primary focus. They were secondary. So whether they got labeled, whether they were complete, whether he hit record at the right time and flipped the reel at the right time, it wasn't, it was important to him, but it was not the focus of what he was doing. So he was focused on sound. Now, in this particular instance, he wasn't running sound. He was making there are a few journals where he was intentionally went to record and use his skill as that he developed trying to capture exactly that sound in the hall that the audience experienced. To make a sonic journal of a performance that he wasn't running sound for. But, if he was in a hurry, his perfectionism, I don't think extended to labeling. It was more
2: I think some of the better labeling is when he had someone working with him, like Isabel or Victoria, that were
3: And also handwriting. more legibly labeled things were definitely not labeled by him. But you know, I always loved the reels where he would annotate with comments like weird or very weird. And
1: I found a good one the other day where the box was labeled "Coke spilled on the reel, but seems okay." something along those lines.
0: Members of the Owsley Stanley Foundation discuss in their latest release, Bear Sonic Journal's Concordance, 150 Years of Charles Ives. This official release, a close relation to the Grateful Dead vault, the Owsley Stanley Foundation vault. Many reasons that this release is cool, other than the fact that it was misplaced with a Grateful Dead Winterland show. But the show itself, the show that took place on March 7th, 1974, Marin Veterans Memorial Auditorium, the show itself was recorded by Grateful Dead bassist Phil Lesh and Grateful Dead sound man Owsley Stanley. And let's get a sample and let's listen to some of the performance that took place on March 7th, 1974, John Kirkpatrick on piano. This is Emerson. You have it here on the official tapes.

0: the first part of the Piano Sonata Number 2, Concord. That is Emerson. John Kirkpatrick on piano at the Marin Veterans Memorial Auditorium, March 7th, 1974. This is The Official Tapes. It's a Grateful Dead radio program where we explore the official releases from the Grateful Dead's vault and how this official release has a connection with the Grateful Dead. Well, the performance that took place on March 7th of 1974, John Kirkpatrick, the recording was done by Grateful Dead's bassist Phil Lesh and also Grateful Dead sound man Owsley Bear Stanley. And now with the Owsley Stanley Foundation, they present Bear's Sonic Journals, Concordance, 150 years of Charles Ives. And we had the opportunity to talk with the Owsley Stanley Foundation and how the show got recorded.
1: Phil said, I helped him haul the equipment.
2: Even coming in the back way, there's a lot of stairs in that venue. So there would have been a lot of hauling of equipment.
1: Phil specifically mentioned the stairs. He had remembered carrying the stuff up the stairs, and it didn't sound very fun.
2: Where the sound desk would go is actually like up these, like quite high in the hall for where you are. I've spent time in that sound desk, so I remember going up and down those stairs.
1: Ned Lajan was there as well, so as an eyewitness, and had the program. In fact, you know, lo, these 50 years later, still had it and was able to scan it for us, and we were able to send it to the Charles Ives Society. So it's now, in the music library at Yale. And they went to the hall. Phil and Bear talked to Kirkpatrick before the show, got his permission to record. There was a significant delay to hear them tell the story as Bear set up and got the mics exactly perfect. We don't know how many mics he used. It sounds to me like there are two mics. We don't know the technique that he used. On one of the recordings, you can hear very distinctly a left hand and a right hand. So I'm frankly picturing the two mics coming in on either side of the keyboard, but probably under the opening of the piano. But we'll never know for sure. Ned also, I think another detail was that it was a mostly full hall. You can hear the sound of the hall pretty clearly on this. It's a magnificent recording under the circumstances.
2: Veterans Memorial Theater is part of the Marin Civic Center, which is a beautiful building. And it's a Frank Lloyd Wright designed facility. And it's quite a big auditorium, actually. It seats quite for what it is. When you say hall, it sounds, I think that actually undersells how large this venue is. And it's done with quite pitched seating. There were often performances, music, concerts, orchestral pieces of music, dance theaters that performed there regularly. It was in regular sort of circulation as a venue. And I know that Bear enjoyed going to see the Marin Ballet Company, who he also danced for, that performed regularly there. So, and later, Bear continued to record in there.
0: The Owsley Stanley Foundation discussing the Marin Veterans Memorial Auditorium and the performance that took place on March 7th, 1974, John Kirkpatrick, and that recording has been officially released under the Owsley Stanley Foundation. Owsley Stanley Foundation presents Bear's Sonic Journals, Concordance, 150 years of Charles Ives. This is The Official Tapes. This is a Grateful Dead radio program where we explore the official releases from the Grateful Dead's vault. And the recording and got some help with Grateful Dead bassist Phil Lesh and also Grateful Dead sound man Bear Owsley Stanley. Coming up here on The Official Tapes, we're going to go back to Marin Veterans Memorial Auditorium. And not a Grateful Dead show, but a Jerry Garcia Band show. We're going to hear the JGB from 1978 at Marin Veterans Memorial Auditorium. We're going to crack open the official release, Pure Jerry, Volume 9, Bay Area, 1978. We're going to do that here on The Official Tapes.
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0: That's how the Jerry Garcia Band closed out their second set on February 18th, 1978, Marin Veterans Memorial Auditorium. That is the Jerry Garcia Band, Lonesome and a Long Way from Home. Hey, this is Corey. I'm the host and producer of the Official Tapes. You can find out more about us over at our website, officialtapes.com. And here in the next couple of days, going to be posting up a new interview that we conducted with the Owsley Stanley Foundation, going back to Marin Veterans Memorial Auditorium, a recording that took place at the venue on March 7th, 1974 was John Kirkpatrick performing Charles Ives. And the recording, what's really cool, but multiple reasons why this is really cool, is the recording got some help from Grateful Dead bassist Phil Lesh, also Grateful Dead sound man, Owsley Stanley.
1: I call it the one thing not written on the cover is Phil Lesh, and this is Phil Lesh's Viking Funeral. It's our tribute to Phil Lesh. But the proper title is Concordance, 150 Years of Charles Ives. And it's two recordings, one of John Kirkpatrick playing Charles Ives' Concord Sonata back in 1974 for the 100th anniversary of Charles Ives, the centennial since his birth. And the other is Donald Berman, who is the last student of John Kirkpatrick, playing the same piece in a different way in 2025, lining up roughly with the 150th anniversary of the of Charles Ives' birth. And then there's additional compositions that are new pieces composed in the spirit of Charles Ives related to that one.
0: Pete Bell of the Owsley Stanley Foundation discussing their latest release, Bear Sonic Journal's Concordance, 150 Years of Charles Ives. And this is Hawk with the Owsley Stanley Foundation discussing the cover artwork.
2: What you've got on the cover is a mix of the sort of sublime elements of nature mixed with a tinge of psychedelia.
1: Hawk wonderfully named the new Concord Sonata the Concord. And the reason is that we recorded it in Concord, Mass, and we wanted to go fully local. So I went to this local museum called the De Cordova, and I asked if they had any artists. We always like the cover art to look like the music sounds. So I said, do you have any local artists? And we got Susan Richards and commissioned a painting of her in the style of maybe what Thoreau the Naturalist. So it's of local plants. And then we went to our beloved Susan Archie, who did multiple covers for us. And she hand lettered this and with characteristic Ives dissonances and also layered in the Ives scores, the manuscript scores, which we got from the Ives Society. And they're these works of art in and of themselves. They look like Ralph Steadman drawings almost. They're ink drawings. So
2: the way that the pokeweed, which is ubiquitous to the region, is sort of melting a little bit at the bottom, right down through the presented by Owsley Stanley Foundation banner at the bottom of the page, but then mixed with this handwritten score that really emerges from this sublime nature almost as a living organism of its own. And it harks back to Phil's comment before he'd even heard Ives. He had seen the manuscripts. He had seen on the cover of Henry Cowell's biography of Ives some of the handwritten scores. And he said it almost didn't matter what it sounded like. It looked so cool on the page. And so that's part of what we tried to bring into the cover. And we think both Susans did an amazing job with that.
3: We are just over the moon about the detail that has been gone into as far as explaining who Charles Ives is and why Charles Ives is important to the sound of the Grateful Dead. Dive into Charles Ives and his life and experiences.

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0: is Angela. 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
1: I know you're there, baby. 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
3: Anything you say can be used against you. You have the right to remain silent. If you wish to remain silent, say so out loud or show the red card.
1: Always carry USID and copies of immigration documents. Never carry fake documents or documents from another country.
2: 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Never run during a raid. 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
3: 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If you are in custody or detained by the police, do not discuss your immigration status or criminal records with anybody other than your attorney.
1: 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Inform your attorney and support group right away.
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1: Per the ACLU, if police agents ask you about your immigration status, keep calm, don't run, argue, resist, or obstruct the officer, even if you believe your rights are being violated.
0: Keep your hands where the police can see them. Don't lie about your status or provide false documents. You have the right to remain silent and do not have to discuss your immigration or citizenship status with police, immigration agents, or other officials.
1: Anything you tell an officer can later be used against you in immigration court. If you are not a U.S. citizen and an immigration agent requests your immigration papers, you must show them if you have them with you.
0: If an immigration agent asks if they can search you, you have the right to say no. Agents do not have the right to search you or your belongings without your consent or probable cause.
1: If you're over 18 years of age, carry your papers with you at all times. If you do not have them, tell the officer that you want to remain silent or that you want to consult a lawyer before answering any questions.
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2: Per the ACLU, if police agents ask you about your immigration status, keep calm, don't run, argue, resist, or obstruct the officer, even if you believe your rights are being violated.
1: Keep your hands where the police can see them. Don't lie about your status or provide false documents. You have the right to remain silent and do not have to discuss your immigration or citizenship status with police, immigration agents, or other officials.
2: 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If you are not a U.S. citizen and an immigration agent requests your immigration papers, you must show them if you have them with you.
1: If an immigration agent asks if they can search you, you have the right to say no. Agents do not have the right to search you or your belongings without your consent or probable cause.
2: If you're over 18 years of age, carry your papers with you at all times. If you do not have them, tell the officer that you want to remain silent or that you want to consult a lawyer before answering any questions.
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0: 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After midnight, when the clubs are closing down, jazz musicians hang back to rehearse and jam. 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
3: 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You have the right to remain silent. If you wish to remain silent, say so out loud or show the red card.
1: 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Never carry fake documents or documents from another country.
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1: 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Seasonal dishes and patio dining fill the city, alongside craft breweries and bourbon from 8 nearby distilleries, with 11 more just a short drive away. 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
3: Per the ACLU, if the police or ICE are at your home, stay calm and keep the door closed. 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

0: I was shopping for a suit the other day and walked into the department store. Stepped on the elevator and told the girl, dry goods flow. When I got off, a salesman come up to me. He said, now what can I do for you? I said, well, go in there and show me all in sport clothes, like you supposed to. He said, well, sure, come on in, buddy, and dig these fabrics we got laid out on the shelf. He said,
1: pick yourself out one, try it on, stand in the mirror and dig yourself. Ooh, that suit's pure hair and bone.
0: Ooh, yeah, that's a suit I'd like to own.
1: Buddy, that suit is you.
0: Yeah, I believe it too. I see for the businessman, you featuring the natural shoulder that retail, wholesale, and deal. It's got the custom cuffs and the walking chalk, he said.
1: I'm gonna let you have it a steal.
0: And for the playboy, you have the latest in tweed with the cutaway flap over twice. It's a box back two-button Western model, he said.
1: Nah, ain't that nice?

0: sign on the dotted line. And I'll make sure I get all my payments in right on time.
1: Now wait a minute, brother, let me go back here and do a little checking on you.
0: Then the man, he come back, he say, I'm sorry, my man, but
1: your credit didn't go through.
0: Why, what you mean? Ain't this a shame? My heart's in pain. Pure herringbone.
1: That's a suit you will never own.
0: Lord have mercy. I got a good job sweeping up every day.

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I've been so wrong so many times. And you know what I'm talking about. We've all been wrong a time in our life. And we all make mistakes sometimes of leaving what's good for us. I made that mistake, and now I'm trying to get back to my baby. Just running around, showing up is killing me.

0: For I know the plans I have for you, declares the Lord. Plans to prosper you and not to harm you. Plans to give you hope in the future. Jeremiah 29:11. And that's a promise.
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4: The Public News Service Daily Newscast, May 12, 2026. I'm Mike Clifford. It's being called a last-ditch effort. Virginia Democrats filing an emergency appeal to the U.S. Supreme Court Monday to save redrawn congressional maps that could send four extra Democrats to the U.S. House. They argue the state's high court improperly overturned a redistricting referendum last week. The Washington Post notes some top Democrats expressed little hope the appeal will affect the November midterms and are pivoting to waging campaigns in the state's existing districts. Meantime, New York advocates are dissatisfied with Governor Kathy Hochul's 2027 budget bill. Despite her claims the budget is done, state lawmakers say there are still unresolved issues, like raising revenues through higher taxes on wealthier New Yorkers.
5: Critics also note the governor's budget doesn't do enough to blunt the impacts of federal funding cuts, and another proposal from the state legislature would be more substantial. Emily Eisner with the Fiscal Policy Institute says the Trump administration's cuts are affecting all New Yorkers.
6: When we lose money that goes towards these essential services for low-income people, that also makes the money short on other services that affect everyone: garbage collection, public safety, our infrastructure and transit systems. It's not just the lowest income people who are going to feel these cuts.
5: Federal cuts are expected to cause 450,000 New Yorkers to lose their essential plan coverage in July. I'm Edwin J. Vieira.
4: Next up, small portable plug-in solar systems, often placed on balconies, are already popular in Europe. Our Nadia Romlagon reports so far Utah, Maine, and Virginia have passed legislation allowing them. Ohio appears poised to follow suit.
7: Two bills in the state legislature aim to define the systems and remove certain requirements typically needed for large-scale rooftop panels. No professional installation is needed, and they can be placed anywhere in close proximity to an electrical outlet, explains Mariah Williams with Solar United.
8: People would want to be able to have access because maybe they don't own their own roof, they're a renter, or maybe they don't have the amount of money that they would need or the credit available to be able to purchase one of those larger rooftop arrays.
7: The legislation would allow for use of balcony solar without an interconnection permit from a utility company.
4: And in recent polls, folks in Minnesota expressed plenty of pessimism regarding the economy. The Center for Rural Strategies commissioned a new survey in more than a dozen U.S. Senate battleground states, including Minnesota. The Center's Dee Davis says voters are much less likely to say they prefer for the government to get out of the way.

0: poverty and instability, stood in government food lines as a child, and lost his mother at a young age. Now, he's finalizing plans for a youth fishing and financial literacy program. One in seven Hoosiers rely on food banks and meal programs each year, according to Feeding Indiana's Hungry.
1: Ultimately, the aim and goal is to push people out of the margins, connecting the resources, the understanding of financial literacy at an earlier age.
0: Holland says the program will teach fishing, teamwork, patience, and money management skills while connecting young people with mentors and community resources.
2: And advocates for folks in Nebraska with disabilities say work requirements for Medicaid recipients, which were implemented by the state on May 1st, threaten services for people who need them the most. Trump administration officials say they're trying to make social service program recipients more accountable.
3: 43 states are required to implement Medicaid work requirements by January of next year. Nebraska imposed them on May 1st, a full 8 months ahead of the federal deadline. National Disability Action Executive Director Edison McDonald says the quick implementation gave Medicaid recipients with disabilities no time to plan.
4: I have met with Nebraska DHHS leadership in the past about making changes to Medicaid, and they've told me pretty consistently that it requires at least 18 months to make any sort of major change.
3: While there are exceptions under the new rules, Medicaid recipients are required to work, seek work, or volunteer at least 80 hours a month. I'm Mark Moran.
2: Finally, May is American Stroke Month, and health experts in Missouri are reminding residents recognizing stroke symptoms quickly can save lives.
5: According to the American Heart Association, nearly 800,000 people in the U.S. experience a stroke each year, and stroke remains a leading cause of long-term disability. The commonly used FAST acronym, warning signs, stand for face drooping, arm weakness, speech difficulty, and time to call 911. Now doctors are expanding that acronym to BFAST to help people recognize strokes sooner. Dr. Robbie Johar, a board member with the American Heart Association, explains the new additions.
6: The B stands for balance loss, sudden trouble walking, dizziness, lack of coordination that comes off very suddenly, something of that sort. And E is for eye visual changes. That's sudden loss of vision or blurry vision in either one or both eyes.
5: He says major stroke risk factors include high blood pressure, irregular heartbeat, and previous strokes. Crystal Blair reporting.
2: This is Mike Clifford for Public News Service, member and listener supported. 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
7: Welcome to 2026 Talks, where we're following our democracy in historic times.
8: There's no justifiable reason why a millionaire like me should get a tax break that I neither need nor really deserve over my neighbors who work, honestly, two or three jobs to put food on the table and gas in their trucks.
7: Wealthy North Carolina retiree Monica Lavery says when you include sales and payroll taxes, low-wage families pay a much greater portion of their incomes to the government than the rich. She supports imposing a new 7% state surtax on income over $1 million to help fund public schools. At least 10 Democratic states are exploring wealth taxes amid declining revenues and reduced federal aid, while many GOP-led states aim to eliminate state income taxes altogether. President Donald Trump says the current ceasefire with Iran is, quote, on life support after rejecting an Iranian counterproposal. Meanwhile, with gas averaging $4.50 a gallon, Trump says he's considering asking for suspension of the federal gas tax. If Congress approves, that would lower pump prices by about 18 cents a gallon. Virginia Democrats are asking the U.S. Supreme Court, with deadlines looming, to immediately restore the congressional districts voters just approved. Party officials say the state's high court overrode the will of the people when blocking a map that could yield four more blue seats. The nationwide rush to redistrict is creating real headaches for poll workers and those getting out the vote. Kathy Schmitz with the League of Women Voters of Orange County, Florida, says new polling locations can cause confusion and suppress turnout.
9: It puts more work on our plate in many ways. One is helping people be clear about where they are voting and who they are voting for. And that's been a moving target for people.
7: Florida Governor Ron DeSantis signed a new map into law last week, but a lawsuit could return voters to their previous districts. Thousands of Louisiana voters had already cast early ballots there before the recent Supreme Court ruling sparked suspension of the primary and a sprint to redistrict. Experts on artificial intelligence are warning voters to be on the lookout for increasingly sophisticated content during the midterms.

0: Kaylin Jackson Schiff with Purdue's Governance and Responsible AI Lab says without a single standard for identifying fake content, it's harder to know when a negative or even positive ad is true.
1: So it's not just negative photorealistic content to watch out for, but also positive content that might be trying to draw you toward a cause, to an individual, to a campaign.
0: And in a sign of internal debate, the Supreme Court says the abortion pill will remain available nationwide via mail for at least a few more days. That'll give the court time to consider a lower court order banning telehealth prescription of the medication. I'm Catherine Carley for Pacifica Network and Public News Service. 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
2: I'm Jaron Cohen with the WEKU Daily News Podcast for May 11th, 2026. The Kentucky Supreme Court denied former Governor Matt Bevin's request to remove the judge from his ongoing divorce case. Kentucky Public Radio's Joe Sonka reports.
3: Bevin alleged that Jefferson Family Court Judge Angela Johnson should be removed due to bias against him, alleging she was using his case for political gain. Kentucky Supreme Court Chief Justice Deborah Lambert denied that request in a Thursday order, writing there is no evidence to back up Bevin's claim. Bevin's divorce case may now proceed with Johnson, who in March found Bevin in contempt and issued an arrest warrant, citing his failure to turn over financial information to the court. That arrest warrant was recalled by an appeals ruling days later, as the Supreme Court weighed Bevin's request to remove her. Bevin's estranged son, Jonah, is intervening in the divorce case, seeking financial support related to alleged abuse and abandonment when he was a minor. I'm Joe Sonka in Louisville.
2: Two of the top Republican candidates campaigning to be Kentucky's next U.S. Senator appeared in Paducah last week. Congressman Andy Barr and former Kentucky Attorney General Daniel Cameron both attended a forum held by the Paducah Area Chamber of Commerce. Barr touted his endorsement from President Trump.
4: But having that relationship with this administration is very, very important to make me an effective advocate for bringing resources, bringing policy results for the people of Kentucky.
2: Off the stage, Barr called Cameron, quote, soft on crime, and criticized his stance on no cash bail, while Cameron questioned whether Barr is in the pocket of Big Pharma and spoke of supporting reform when it comes to pharmacy benefit managers, which he says would help independent pharmacies around the country. Kentucky's primary election is May 19th. A movement is underway in Kentucky to put a statewide moratorium on data center construction. Lisa Autry has more.
5: Erin Petrie has an insider's perspective on data centers. She spent part of her career with Amazon Web Services, helping make its data centers more sustainable. Petrie, a congressional candidate in central Kentucky, is concerned by what she calls predatory behavior by profit-driven corporations.
6: Their number one driver of being more sustainable, which means being a better steward of critical resources like energy, water, and critical raw materials, is government regulation.
5: As more and more counties are approached by data center developers, Petrie says they're left to fend for themselves when it comes to regulation. Legislation was filed in this year's General Assembly to require data centers to cover their own infrastructure costs and prevent rate hikes for local residents, but the measure stalled. Petrie wants an indefinite moratorium on data center construction until state regulations are in place. She's hoping to get legislation filed for the 2027 session. I'm Lisa Autry in Bowling Green.
2: U.S. Senator Rand Paul of Kentucky has introduced a constitutional amendment to ban birthright citizenship.
7: The Supreme Court is hearing this case, and there's a reasonable chance the Supreme Court is going to rule that if you were born from illegal parents, that you are a citizen. I think we should change that.
2: Ratified in 1868 after the Civil War, the 14th Amendment was intended to guarantee citizenship rights, particularly for formerly enslaved people. Its opening line says that all persons born or naturalized in the U.S. are citizens of the country and state where they reside. Senator Paul argues the 14th Amendment wasn't intended for children of undocumented immigrants. The Bowling Green Republican wants to require at least one parent to be a U.S. citizen, permanent resident, or active duty military member for the automatic birthright citizenship to be granted. Learn more at WEKU.org. For WEKU News, I'm Jaron Cohen.
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2: 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MediaLux is grateful to Founder Circle member Gloria Hansen for their generous investment in our mission, a level of exceptional giving that reflects the spirit of our founder and community champion, Deborah Hensley.
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3: The Public News Service WNews cast, May the 12th, 2026. I'm Mike Clifford. It's being called a last-ditch effort. Virginia Democrats filing an emergency appeal to the U.S. Supreme Court Monday to save redrawn congressional maps that could send four extra Democrats to the U.S. House. They argue the state's high court improperly overturned a redistricting referendum last week. The Washington Post notes some top Democrats express little hope the appeal will affect the November midterms and are pivoting to waging campaigns in the state's existing districts. Meantime, New York advocates are dissatisfied with Governor Kathy Hochul's 2027 budget bill. Despite her claims the budget is done, state lawmakers say there are still unresolved issues, like raising revenues through higher taxes on wealthier New Yorkers.
4: Critics also note the governor's budget doesn't do enough to blunt the impacts of federal funding cuts, and another proposal from the state legislature would be more substantial. Emily Eisner with the Fiscal Policy Institute says the Trump administration's cuts are affecting all New Yorkers.
5: When we lose money that goes towards these essential services for low-income people, that also makes the money short on other services that affect everyone: garbage collection, public safety, our infrastructure and transit systems. It's not just the lowest income people who are going to feel these cuts.
4: Federal cuts are expected to cause 450,000 New Yorkers to lose their essential plan coverage in July. I'm Edwin J. Vieira.
3: Next up, small portable plug-in solar systems, often placed on balconies, are already popular in Europe. Our Nadia Ramlagan reports so far Utah, Maine, and Virginia have passed legislation allowing them. Ohio appears poised to follow suit.
6: Two bills in the state legislature aim to define the systems and remove certain requirements typically needed for large-scale rooftop panels. No professional installation is needed, and they can be placed anywhere in close proximity to an electrical outlet, explains Mariah Williams with Solar United.
7: People would want to be able to have access because maybe they don't own their own roof, they're a renter, or maybe they don't have the amount of money that they would need or the credit available to be able to purchase one of those larger rooftops rooftop arrays.
6: The legislation would allow for use of balcony solar without an interconnection permit from a utility company.
3: And in recent polls, folks in Minnesota expressed plenty of pessimism regarding the economy. The Center for Rural Strategies commissioned a new survey in more than a dozen U.S. Senate battleground states, including Minnesota. The center's Dee Davis says voters are much less likely to say they prefer for the government to get out of their way.
8: Right now, people are admitting that they need government support, weakness in the private sector, and the high cost of living are really influencing rural voters.
3: 52% of those rural respondents said the U.S. economy isn't working well for them. This is Public News Service. Indianapolis resident Lamont Holland says his childhood shaped the program he now hopes will help Indiana families facing hunger and financial hardship. Our Joey Lurie explains.
9: Hollins grew up around poverty and instability, stood in government food lines as a child, and lost his mother at a young age. Now, he's finalizing plans for a youth fishing and financial literacy program. One in seven Hoosiers rely on food banks and meal programs each year, according to Feeding Indiana's Hungry.
10: Ultimately, the aim and goal is to push people out of the margins, connecting the resources, the understanding of financial literacy at an earlier age.
9: Hollins says the program will teach fishing, teamwork, patience, and money management skills while connecting young people with mentors and community resources.
3: And advocates for folks in Nebraska with disabilities say work requirements for Medicaid recipients, which were implemented by the state on May 1st, threaten services for people who need them the most. Trump administration officials say they're trying to make social service program recipients more accountable.
11: 43 states are required to implement Medicaid work requirements by January of next year. Nebraska imposed them on May 1st, a full 8 months ahead of the federal deadline. National Disability Action Executive Director Edison McDonald says the quick implementation gave Medicaid recipients with disabilities no time to plan.
12: I have met with Nebraska DHHS leadership in the past about making changes to Medicaid, and they've told me pretty consistently that it requires at least 18 months to make any sort of major change.
11: While there are exceptions under the new rules, Medicaid recipients are required to work, seek work, or volunteer at least 80 hours a month. I'm Mark Moran.
3: Finally, May is American Stroke Month, and health experts in Missouri are reminding residents recognizing stroke symptoms quickly can save lives.
13: According to the American Heart Association, nearly 800,000 people in the U.S. experience a stroke each year, and stroke remains a leading cause of long-term disability. The commonly used FAST acronym warning signs stand for face drooping, arm weakness, speech difficulty, and time to call 911. Now doctors are expanding that acronym to BFAST to help people recognize strokes sooner. Dr. Robbie Johar, a board member with the American Heart Association, explains the new addition.
14: The B stands for balance loss, sudden trouble walking, dizziness, lack of coordination that comes off very suddenly, something of that sort. And E is for eye visual changes. That's sudden loss of vision or blurry vision in either one or both eyes.
13: He says major stroke risk factors include high blood pressure, irregular heartbeat, and previous strokes. Crystal Blair reporting.
3: This is Mike Clifford for Public News Service, member and listener supported. 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
6: Welcome to 2026 Talks, where we're following our democracy in historic times.
15: There's no justifiable reason why a millionaire like me should get a tax break that I neither need nor really deserve over my neighbors who work, honestly, two or three jobs to put food on the table and gas in their trucks.
6: Wealthy North Carolina retiree Monica Lavery says when you include sales and payroll taxes, low-wage families pay a much greater portion of their incomes to the government than the rich. She supports imposing a new 7% state surtax on income over $1 million to help fund public schools. At least 10 Democratic states are exploring wealth taxes amid declining revenues and reduced federal aid, while many GOP-led states aim to eliminate state income taxes altogether. President Donald Trump says the current ceasefire with Iran is, quote, on life support after rejecting an Iranian counterproposal. Meanwhile, with gas averaging $4.50 a gallon, Trump says he's considering asking for suspension of the federal gas tax. If Congress approves, that would lower pump prices by about 18 cents a gallon.
16: Virginia Democrats are asking the U.S. Supreme Court, with deadlines looming, to immediately restore the congressional districts voters just approved. Party officials say the state's high court overrode the will of the people when blocking a map that could yield four more blue seats. The nationwide rush to redistrict is creating real headaches for poll workers and those getting out the vote. Kathy Schmitz with the League of Women Voters of Orange County, Florida, says new polling locations can cause confusion and suppress turnout.
17: It puts more work on our plate in many ways. One is helping people be clear about where they are voting and who they are voting for. And that's been a moving target for people.
16: Florida Governor Ron DeSantis signed a new map into law last week, but a lawsuit could return voters to their previous districts. Thousands of Louisiana voters had already cast early ballots there before the recent Supreme Court ruling sparked suspension of the primary and a sprint to redistrict. Experts on artificial intelligence are warning voters to be on the lookout for increasingly sophisticated content during the midterms. Kaylin Jackson Schiff with Purdue's Governance and Responsible AI Lab says without a single standard for identifying fake content, it's harder to know when a negative or even positive ad is true.
18: So it's not just negative photorealistic content to watch out for, but also positive content that might be trying to draw you toward a cause, to an individual, to a campaign.
16: And in a sign of internal debate, the Supreme Court says the abortion pill will remain available nationwide via mail for at least a few more days. That'll give the court time to consider a lower court order banning telehealth prescription of the medication. I'm Catherine Carley for Pacifica Network and Public News Service. 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
19: Deportations would shrink Kentucky's workforce and could result in labor shortages, particularly in the restaurant and agricultural industries, according to a new report from the Kentucky Center for Economic Policy. The center's policy director, Dustin Pugel, says the state has seen a more than 30% increase in ICE arrests since 2024. He says there are thousands of cooks who are immigrants, both documented and undocumented, along with dishwashers and other restaurant staff.
20: The concern is that if you either start deporting these folks, or even more likely, you just scare them away from work. Not only are you creating a shortage in those roles, but you actually make it harder for everyone in the restaurant to make ends meet.
19: According to the report, removing immigrants from the state's working population would mean a loss of more than 112,000 workers between the prime ages of 25 to 54. That could trigger businesses to scale back and could result in higher costs for consumers, not only because immigrants are often underpaid, but because a labor shortage would also lead to a shortage of goods and services. While data on the state's farm workers is hard to come by, Pugel says removing immigrants would create additional pressure on an industry that's critical to Kentucky's well-being and has already been under decades of strain. He adds 6,400 H-2A visas were awarded to producers in 2025, allowing migrant workers to fill seasonal farming positions.
20: That workforce is augmented every year by over 6,000 migrant workers who come on an H-2A visa, and they are critical to making sure that we can provide the poultry, the dairy, the vegetables, the grains that we do as a state.
19: An estimated 50,000 people who are undocumented live in the Commonwealth. While undocumented immigrants are the most vulnerable to deportation, Pugel says increasingly the Trump administration is targeting people with non-citizen legal status, such as recipients of temporary protected status and asylum seekers. This is Nadia Romlagun for Kentucky News Connection. 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
21: I'm Jaron Cohen with the WEKU Daily News Podcast for May 11th, 2026. The Kentucky Supreme Court denied former Governor Matt Bevin's request to remove the judge from his ongoing divorce case. Kentucky Public Radio's Joe Sonka reports.
22: Bevin alleged that Jefferson Family Court Judge Angela Johnson should be removed due to bias against him, alleging she was using his case for political gain. Kentucky Supreme Court Chief Justice Deborah Lambert denied that request in a Thursday order, writing there is no evidence to back up Bevin's claim. Bevin's divorce case may now proceed with Johnson, who in March found Bevin in contempt and issued an arrest warrant, citing his failure to turn over financial information to the court. That arrest warrant was recalled by an appeals ruling days later, as the Supreme Court weighed Bevin's request to remove her. Bevin's estranged son, Jonah, is intervening in the divorce case, seeking financial support related to alleged abuse and abandonment when he was a minor. I'm Joe Sonka in Louisville.
21: Two of the top Republican candidates campaigning to be Kentucky's next U.S. Senator appeared in Paducah last week. Congressman Andy Barr and former Kentucky Attorney General Daniel Cameron both attended a forum held by the Paducah Area Chamber of Commerce. Barr touted his endorsement from President Trump.
0: But having that relationship with this administration is very, very important to make me an effective advocate for bringing resources, bringing policy results for the people of Kentucky.
21: Off the stage, Barr called Cameron, quote, soft on crime, and criticized his stance on no cash bail, while Cameron questioned whether Barr is in the pocket of Big Pharma and spoke of supporting reform when it comes to pharmacy benefit managers, which he says would help independent pharmacies around the country. Kentucky's primary election is May 19th. A movement is underway in Kentucky to put a statewide moratorium on data center construction. Lisa Autry has more.
1: Erin Petrie has an insider's perspective on data centers. She spent part of her career with Amazon Web Services, helping make its data centers more sustainable. Petrie, a congressional candidate in central Kentucky, is concerned by what she calls predatory behavior by profit-driven corporations.
2: Their number one driver of being more sustainable, which means being a better steward of critical resources like energy, water, and critical raw materials, is government regulation.
1: As more and more counties are approached by data center developers, Petrie says they're left to fend for themselves when it comes to regulation. Legislation was filed in this year's General Assembly to require data centers to cover their own infrastructure costs and prevent rate hikes for local residents, but the measure stalled. Petrie wants an indefinite moratorium on data center construction until state regulations are in place. She's hoping to get legislation filed for the 2027 session. I'm Lisa Autry in Bowling Green.
21: U.S. Senator Rand Paul of Kentucky has introduced a constitutional amendment to ban birthright citizenship.
23: The Supreme Court is hearing this case, and there's a reasonable chance the Supreme Court is going to rule that if you were born from illegal parents, that you are a citizen. I think we should change that.
21: Ratified in 1868 after the Civil War, the 14th Amendment was intended to guarantee citizenship rights, particularly for formerly enslaved people. Its opening line says that all persons born or naturalized in the U.S. are citizens of the country and state where they reside. Senator Paul argues the 14th Amendment wasn't intended for children of undocumented immigrants. The Bowling Green Republican wants to require at least one parent to be a U.S. citizen, permanent resident, or active duty military member for the automatic birthright citizenship to be granted. Learn more at WEKU.org. For WEKU News, I'm Jaron Cohen.
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I finally got away, but my head's all messed up, and he knows just what to say. 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
1: Welcome to Folk Alley, your weekly deep dive of the best in folk roots and Americana. It's your host, Cindy House. And today, a celebration of the man, Pete Seeger, in honor of what would have been his 107th birthday. He was born May 3rd, 1919. We'll hear some of the best covers, songs that he made famous, and of course, the man himself, who we will start with from the album Children's Concert at Town Hall. It's from a 1962 New York performance where he performs for an audience of young kids. Let's hear Little Birdie, it's Pete Seeger.

Natalie Merchant, that is a song made popular thanks to Pete Seeger, who is collecting labor union songs and learned Which Side Are You On in 1940, then recorded it the following year with the Almanac Singers that gained a wide audience. Right before that, Staple Singers with a song that Pete co-wrote, If I Had a Hammer, in 1949, to some success, but it was Peter, Paul, and Mary that took that song to the top of the charts more than a decade after it was written. So influential, that song, that it even led to Seeger being spied on by the FBI for over two decades. All about Pete Seeger today on Folk Alley in honor of what would have been his 107th birthday, listening to a lot of songs he helped bring into the folk zeitgeist. Let's do this massively popular song from The Byrds.

0: That's the Bells of Rimini from Chris Hillman, who was in a lot of bands, the biggest one being The Birds right before that. That song was first recorded by Pete Seeger using words written by a Welsh poet. The most famous version of that song is the one recorded by Chris's band, The Birds. We're celebrating Pete Seeger. He was born May 3rd, 1919. Coming up, we'll hear The Boss. I'm Cindy Howes. It's Folk Alley.
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2: 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Never carry fake documents or documents from another country.
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0: In 2006, Springsteen released his first album of entirely non-Springsteen material, his interpretation of songs made popular by Pete Seeger. The We Shall Overcome Seeger Sessions won the Grammy for Best Traditional Folk Album, and I think it remains one of Springsteen's best releases. This one is a spiritual, originates from before the American Civil War. Here's Oh Mary, Don't You Weep from Bruce Springsteen.

Pay Me My Money Down from Bruce Springsteen, a work song originated among the black dock workers working in the Georgia Sea Islands. It was performed by the Weavers during their influential 1955 Carnegie Hall concerts. Today, in celebration of Pete Seeger, in honor of what would have been his 107th birthday, we have been hearing some of the best Pete Seeger covers and songs he made famous, and of course, songs from the man himself. Kisses Sweeter Than Wine has lyrics written and music adapted by in 1950 by Pete Seeger and Lee Hayes of the Weavers. It became a hit in 1951 and an even bigger hit in 57 when recorded by Jimmy Rogers. This version is from the Kronos Quartet and features Aoife O'Donovan. Now-

0: Song written by Pete Seeger that he originally released in 1967 tells the story of a platoon waiting in a river in Louisiana on a practice patrol in 1942. Such a tragedy that's waist deep in the big money from Richard Schindel. Today we're celebrating Pete Seeger for his birthday, born May 3rd, 1919. Coming up, Little Boxes. I'm Cindy Howes, and you're listening to Folk Alley.
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1: Per the ACLU, if police agents ask you about your immigration status, keep calm, don't run, argue, resist, or obstruct the officer, even if you believe your rights are being violated.
0: Keep your hands where the police can see them. Don't lie about your status or provide false documents. You have the right to remain silent and do not have to discuss your immigration or citizenship status with police, immigration agents, or other officials.
1: Anything you tell an officer can later be used against you in immigration court. If you are not a U.S. citizen and an immigration agent requests your immigration papers, you must show them if you have them with you.
0: If an immigration agent asks if they can search you, you have the right to say no. Agents do not have the right to search you or your belongings without your consent or probable cause.
1: If you're over 18 years of age, carry your papers with you at all times. If you do not have them, tell the officer that you want to remain silent or that you want to consult a lawyer before answering any questions.
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3: The song Little Boxes was written by Malvina Reynolds in 1962. It was first released by her friend Pete Seeger in 1963, and it became his only charting single. The song is a social satire about the development of suburbia, mocking suburban tract housing as little boxes of different colors all made out of ticky-tack, which all look just the same. Here's Little Boxes from Malvina Reynolds.
4: Little boxes on the hillside, little boxes made of ticky-tacky, little boxes on the hillside, little boxes all the same. There's a green one and a pink one and a blue one and a yellow one, and they're all made out of ticky-tacky and they all look just the same.

John Gorka with The Water is Wide, also called Ol' Wally Wally or simply Wally Wally, a folk song of British origin. The modern The Water is Wide was made popular by Pete Seeger during the folk revival. We also heard My Father's Mansions that Pete recorded in the 60s. We heard Billy Bragg and Eliza Carthy doing that one. Today we are celebrating Pete Seeger for his birthday, born May 3rd, 1919. We've been hearing some cover songs, songs he made famous, and of course, songs from Pete himself. Where Have All the Flowers Gone is a folk song he wrote in 1955 as a protest against war, written during the McCarthy era. Here's Pete Seeger.

We Shall Overcome from Pete Seeger. Zilphia Horton, music director of the Highlander Folk School, taught that song to many people, including Pete Seeger, who included it in his repertoire. Shout out to Kim Rule, who had a great NPR article, Five Pete Seeger Songs to Sing Together, posted after he died in January of 2014. We have been celebrating Pete Seeger today for his birthday. Pete was born May 3rd, 1919. He would have been 107 today. If you enjoyed this show, you can actually listen to it again or check out the playlist, folkalley.com, or the app. I'm Cindy House. It's Folk Alley.

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3: Welcome back to another hour of Folk Alley. It's your host, Cindy House. Coming up, new music from the Milk Carton Kids, Hrishikesh Hirway, the host of Song Exploder podcast, who has a new record, one from Taj Mahal's upcoming release with the Phantom Blues Band, Ferris and Jason Romero all on the way. But first, a couple of Paul Simon songs, starting with I'm With Her from their new live album, Sing Me Alive, covering Paul Simon's The Obvious Child. There is no accordion on this version, so do not be thrown. But here it is. It's I'm With Her, a live version of The Obvious Child on Folk Alley.

Courtney Marie Andrews has described the Simon and Garfunkel song America as a beautiful novella of a certain place and time that stirs our emotions. She said, while we were all at a writer's retreat, we decided to sing harmony on America to bring us closer together and reminisce over that free feeling of travel and love. Liz Cooper and Molly Sarlay singing with Courtney on that version of America. Also, another Paul Simon song with some great three-part harmonies from I'm With Her's new live release. It's Cindy on Folk Alley. Thank you for joining us today. Hrishikesh Hirway is the host of a few different podcasts, his main one being Song Exploder, which is one of the best music shows ever. He has a musician break down one song on the podcast. His new album is In the Last Hour of Light. Hrishikesh Hirway.

0: Andrew Bird, a song based on the Greek myth of Orpheus, focusing on the moment he breaks his promise and looks back at Eurydice, which is like, bro, game over. That's from Andrew Bird's Break It Yourself album. And Hrishikesh Hirway, a new album, In the Last Hour of Light, is out now. Host of Song Exploder and a very nice guy. Coming up, more nice guys. We've got the Milk Carton Kids. I'm Cindy Howes, and you're listening to Folk Alley.
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0: Milk Carton Kids' new album is Lost Cause Lover Fool. The songs on this album enlarge small feelings and moments that and works to turn those into eternities. And they're saying it is the one where they finally figured out how to feel and sound like themselves with a broader sonic palette. And they attribute that sharing one microphone. And when they can do that and sing literally and sonically to each other, their intention is clear. This is new music from the Milk Carton Kids.

Hooray for the Riff Raff, who have a new live album out, but we checked out a song from their latest studio album, The Past Is Still Alive, with the song Alibi. And we heard new music from the Milk Carton Kids. I'm Cindy Howes on Folk Alley. Taj Mahal has made a new record with the Phantom Blues Band. That group was put together to be Taj's road band back in the 90s. They developed a reputation for blending Texas blues, Memphis soul, and reggae. And these guys have played with everyone. Joe Cocker, Bonnie Raitt, Elton John, Rolling Stones, and many, many more. The new album is Time. Here's Wild About My Lovin', Taj Mahal.

0: That is the best song about adding unnecessary adornment to something already perfect that I can think of from Michigan's own Billy Strings. It's Gild the Lily. It's a perfect mix of indie and bluegrass, and it has inspired many a Reddit thread about how truly awesome that song is. I hear that it is good for a run, maybe like a mid-paced run while the sun is coming up. Speaking of coming up, we have new music from Ferris and Jason Romero. I'm Cindy Howes, and this is Folk Alley.
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0: The Canadian folk duo Ferris and Jason Romero have a new album, These Are the Days That Turn Into Years, coming out on June 12th. Of this new song, Last Call, they say Ferris wrote this after a phone call with her dad, trying not to think too hard about how precious each phone call can feel. It's full of tender, funny, and quirky snapshots of his long life, and we hope you sing along with the chorus. Let's do it. It's Last Call from Ferris and Jason Romero on Folk Alley.

The Punch Brothers, from the band's reimagining of bluegrass great Tony Rice's solo album Church Street Blues. That album has a lot of covers on it from Dylan, Gordon Lightfoot, Bill Monroe. That was meant to be a gift to Tony Rice, who died that Christmas when they released it back in 2020. We heard Bob Dylan's One More Night from the Punch Brothers. Instrumental from Andy Leftwich right before that from his new album. And it was Ferris and Jason Romero, their upcoming album, out in June, and that was the song Last Call. Coming up now, we've got a new cover from Gregory Alan Isaacoff and Sylvan Esso, or Amelia Meath, who is also in Mountain Man. Here's Fade Into You.

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0: 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I'm a firm believer that we're all connected by our shared humanity, and that finding that intersection sometimes just means having a conversation. Today we get to hear from Krista Gent, Director of the East Kentucky Science Center and Barrier Planetarium. The National Institutes of Health published an article titled, Why Better, More Equitable Science Education Should Be a National Priority. It read in part, the accomplishments and discoveries of science are inspirational, especially for children, as they come to understand their world and develop a sense of agency within it. Science education needs to stimulate children's intellect and imagination and motivate them to consider science as they work to solve the pressing problems the world faces today and will confront tomorrow. Scientific thinking and understanding are essential for all people navigating the world, not just for scientists and other STEM professionals. Science literacy is fundamental. The East Kentucky Science Center and Barrier Planetarium serves as a hub of STEM, which is science, technology, engineering, mathematics, STEM education in East Kentucky. The facility is located on the campus of Big Sandy Community and Technical College in Prestonsburg, Kentucky. The center offers an exhibit hall with hands-on STEM activities and visuals, along with the planetarium and a laser light music show system. Hey, Krista, welcome to the show.
1: Hello, thank you for having me.
0: Absolutely. I'm so glad that we can have you on today to talk about the amazing East Kentucky Science Center. We've been there and it is a beautiful. I loved it. I could have stayed in the planetarium all day. But can you tell us a little bit about yourself, about your background, and how did you end up at the Science Center?
1: Oh, sure. I have been all over. So my background for college, my undergraduate degree, I have a dual degree in Earth and Space Science and secondary education with a minor in astronomy. So basically, I love all science and I love teaching that to anyone who will listen. And I have a special interest in astronomy. I taught high school for a few years in Baltimore City, Maryland, and then realized I wanted to go back to graduate school. I liked the teaching, but outside of the classroom aspect. So I was really interested in informal education, and I had done some research with an inflatable planetarium. So I don't know if you've ever been in one of those before. They look like a giant bouncy house, but they're amazing. So I went back to graduate school and I got my master's in curriculum and instruction, and I'm working on finishing my PhD, which I will finish. I'm going to finish it.
0: Absolutely. We believe.
1: Thank you. So I've been working on that while also went there for classes for a few years and just had to get back into the teaching. I couldn't stop working at the same time. So I worked for a little while on a mobile laboratory that drove around doing labs for high school students. And then I went to a planetarium in Jersey City, which was the largest planetarium in the Western Hemisphere at the time. It could fit 400 people in there. And that was amazing, but I also missed that smaller environment that really let you interact more with the visitors. So when this position opened up here in Prestonsburg, I thought, this is perfect. This is amazing. I also thought there's no way I'm going to get this job, but I applied for it. And it's such a great conglomeration of teaching and astronomy and the public and growth. And it's just great. It's been an awesome position.
0: So that's a interesting way of how you got here. But I think many people will be surprised to know that there is this amazing science center and planetarium nestled in the mountains of

0: support each other with all the science and learning that we have here.
1: So can you talk a little bit more about how the Science Center came to be and how the community, you know, like helped bring that to pass?
0: Yeah, so it was kind of a perfect storm of people who wanted to bring a place like this to Eastern Kentucky. There were politicians and fundraisers and activists that just all kind of said, hey, we need something like this. And they all came together, worked together. This was back in the 90s. So it's been, it took a little while to get actually formed, the building and everything, but just some really dedicated and people from the area, including someone who had just retired from the college, but he was here for a while. And it was just really all come down to, I think like it was like a group of four people that first started this dream. And then working with the area lawmakers and everything and got that built up. And then here we are, you know, 25 years later.
1: That's amazing. I know that I love watching the projection system in the planetarium. Can you tell us a little bit more about that?
0: Yes. So there are three pieces of equipment in the planetarium itself. And one of them you mentioned was the laser light system. So that's our music and laser show. We also have a Godo Chrono Star Machine, which is one of only a handful in the country. It basically looks like a giant purple robot, but it can show you what is visible in the sky on any date ever, at any time, from anywhere in the world. So it shows you a super accurate sky. Yeah, looking at what you could see on the night you were born, that's a very popular request and something that we can do. And then we also have a brand new digital system. It's the most up-to-date. It's called a Digistar 7. And that digital system lets us take off from Earth. We can fly around the universe. There's an Xbox controller, so you can control it. We can do so many things, almost anything you can think of. And we can also do more than just astronomy. So it can show you the human body and physics things and interactive games. And it's really amazing. Plus, it lets us connect with other planetariums around the world who also have the same Digistar system. We can see and use things that other creators make and are, you know, like almost streaming live. We can show that in our planetarium. So it's really fun. There's a lot we can do in that planetarium.
1: That sounds amazing. So I have to come back because
0: you've
1: gotten an upgrade since we've been there. So so why is science education important to you in the region where you serve?
0: That's such a good question. And as you can tell, it's just important to me in general. And you mentioned a lot of, you know, my answer at the very beginning, that it's just so important to almost show people that science isn't scary, or it doesn't have to be scary, and it doesn't have to be so far removed from your life, that it really is all around us and it can affect your everyday life. But it can be, you know, accessible in a way. So not only that, but there's actually quite a lot of careers available, not even just in Kentucky, but Eastern Kentucky also. So there's so many STEM careers in, you know, each letter of the acronym. There's actually a lot available. And then also, of course, in our surrounding Commonwealth and the surrounding states as well. But we can do it. And another important thing you also mentioned at the beginning, that there's a lot happening right now in the world. So being able to, you know, hear a piece of news and then accurately think about it and research it and find your own thoughts on that, I think is so important, especially because we have the power to create change and to affect change in the world. So being able to, you know, hear and learn about things that are going on and then form your own, you know, valid opinion, I think that's super important.
2: Stay tuned. We'll be right back.
3: Ni Linda Fanaongea, mtangazaji wa kipindi Proudly African, na nilikuwa nataka kuwaalika msikilize kipindi changu Proudly African, tunapoongelea vizuri vizuri vya Afrika kila siku ya Jumamosi, saa 7 kamili kwenye Medialex Radio, WLXU, mstari wa 93.9 FM, Lexington, Kentucky.
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0: Where we don't know what to do becomes we have a plan. Where no one knows what's wrong turns into she's seen this before. And where he's not himself becomes he's back to normal. For the big things and the little things, extraordinary care is right here. 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
2: What is your favorite planetarium show? Do you have one? And if so, which one? Maybe not your favorite, maybe because it's like maybe picking your favorite child. So, but which are the most, what about what are the most popular planetarium shows?
3: So if someone comes in and they ask, you know, because we have a range for different ages, so it'll depend on the age of the visitor that's coming in. But I will say if I get to pick any of the shows, they're all amazing. But there's one about the different moons of the solar system. And that's one of my favorites because we talk a lot about planets, you know, and dwarf planets and everything, but there's over 200 moons in the solar system, and those are a lot of the places we're actually looking for life.
2: In our solar system?
3: Mm-hmm.
2: Oh, my gosh!
3: Yeah, so it's a great thing to kind of show something that you maybe haven't thought about before, so I really like that one.
2: Can you share an impact story of an encounter with a visitor that you've had at the Science Center?
3: So it can be as simple as when, you know, kids come in and they go, whoa! Like, just that sound is, like, amazing to me because that's all I want. I want science to equal whoa, you know. But I've had people come in and tell me, like, oh, I want to do science. Like, I want to study space now. Or, you know, they'll say, like, I really want to be an astronaut. I really want to work in neuroscience. And if we do something that relates to them, or even, like, they like sports, and we related basketball to this physics thing we were talking about, just anything that sparks that, like, whoa, which is kind of, I feel like that's a silly answer, but just anytime I get that wow reaction, it's just, like, the best day.
2: What do you hope children take away after they visit?
3: So kind of along the same line, I want them to realize that science can be fun or it can be cool or you can do it. I want it to be accessible. And, you know, I don't want that. There's almost that stigma of, you know, fear or it's hard or it's scary. And the same for teachers, too, that we want to be a place where we can support that learning. We want to open the doors almost that, like, do you like this? Because you can make a job out of it. That's what I did, you know? So, like, it's just something that can be fun and cool. I want to open that up to, if this is something that they're interested in, that they can continue. I want them to realize, oh, I can explore this more. I can learn about it.
2: So I know that you all have hosted some NASA programming. Can you tell us some more about that partnership or what kind of things you all have been able to do in conjunction with NASA? Because I'm pretty sure people don't think of NASA when they think of East Kentucky. So we're here to bust all the myths that people have about East Kentucky. So talk to us about NASA.
3: Yes. So we've done quite a few partnerships. Even before I was here, we've partnered with them to bring an exhibit about the Hubble telescope. So that's been here a few times. We've partnered with them to do different kind of summer camp activities. We get things all the time where we can have little tabletop things that, you know, people who come in can interact with and learn about different fields of science, not even just astronomy. And, you know, right now I'm a NASA partnered eclipse ambassador. So we have an eclipse coming up next month. I'm going through training for that, and they're offering resources and things to do while the eclipse is happening. So we're in constant partnership and working with them, and they help us learn more, especially about things that are going on, because there's always something happening, there's always something changing. It's a great partnership, and it's amazing how much they provide for places like us to spread the education of space.
2: And will you all have special programming around the eclipse?
3: So we will be open for viewing of the eclipse. We'll have telescopes out there. I'll be streaming a live view of totality, because we're not quite in the path of totality here in Prestonsburg. We're close, but I'm still going to, you know, stream a place that is in the total path, so you can kind of experience a little bit what that looks like compared to what will be going on outside. We do have a few activities for the blind, that so they can experience that, or even if not, you can kind of experience what an eclipse feels like. So if you can kind of see what the eclipse is like with your hands in that way. We'll also have some different programs from Big Sandy will be set up with activities and information, and we'll have some food trucks, and it's just going to be a whole fun time. So we're really excited.
2: Do you have a date for that?
3: That is April 8th. That's a Monday.
2: So y'all put that on your calendars right now. So lots of people have never visited Appalachia. What is the one stereotype that you'd like to correct?
3: We have a lot to offer. I feel like that's a big one, that, you know, the thought of there's nothing here, there's nothing to do, but there really is. And especially, you know, we're not the only place that's kind of a hidden gem, to say, but there's a lot of facilities like the Science Center that are here and are around. And then again, there's so many jobs and positions and education, and it's just, we're a really rich area. But I think, you know, we don't keep to ourselves, but we want people to come and experience all that we have to offer, which I feel like is so much more than
2: absolutely
3: people think.
2: So we did a profile on the center in the Mountain Spirit magazine, and the center is more than science education in that we know that people interact with the Science Center, and you all have a lot of things in the community and do a lot of outreach as well. So can you talk about your outreach efforts and how you meet the needs of local school children?
3: Of course. So we do have free community events every so often throughout the year. We open it up so anyone can come through and visit. We do a Halloween event every year that's free. We also have some special needs days that we open up for. We do community evenings just to try to get a little more availability to those who might not be able to come during our normal hours. And then we also will travel out for different events. So we just participated in a STEAM night at a middle school, and we'll, you know, go out to various different fairs and expos and things like that. And then we also do get quite a few school visits, which we love, and we'll get all grades. And, you know, we're super open to working with teachers and schools to create programming that they might need that support for, which is why we're here, really. So we are always very open to partnerships and hearing what the community needs and trying to fill that need as best we can. So yeah, communication is really important. Yeah,
2: absolutely. And I know at one time you all were also, maybe when their school students coming, would have other items, maybe things from op sharing, like clothes or food and things like that. Do you all still do
3: the college
2: things?
3: Does, yes. Yeah. So part of the partnership we have with Big Sandy is they almost not took it over, but they kind of are helping us out and providing a location with things like that. And then throughout the year, our venue along with the college will have donations and different fundraisers like that.
4: Stay tuned. We'll be right back.
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2: What do you hope is the legacy of the Science Center in the years to come?
3: I mean, honestly, just keep doing what we're doing. I want it to be to almost just like grow in awareness that, you know, you've said a few times it's hard to believe that it's here. And it is. I mean, it's amazing. And as much as I think every town in the world should have a planetarium and a science center in it. But we are here and we're available and accessible. And, you know, we want to keep learning also from the community and our visitors that what do you need or what do you want and how can we help communicate that? But I just want us to keep sharing the excitement of science.
2: And do I recall that you all also may have had some animals?
3: So we do. We have a classroom and our gift shop also, and that's kind of where the animals are housed. So they do change as life goes. So you might see different animals depending on when you come visit. But right now we have an aquatic turtle that's right by the gift shop that people love to say hello, and she loves to see people because she's always waiting to be fed. So she will always want to come out and say hello. We have a blue-tongued skink, which is really cool. We have a gnoll, a box turtle, and then Madagascar hissing cockroaches right now, which I'll always stand up for them. They're different from the North American cockroaches that you might not want to ever see in your house or anything like that. They do not mate with those kind of cockroaches. They're actually the cleanest animals we have. They have, I think, antimicrobial exoskeleton. So they're actually very clean, and okay. They're big. Yes, I will always stand up for them, but I understand.
2: You're saying do not prejudge them. Give them a chance. Get to know them. Be willing to come by and check them out.
3: You can adopt one for $10 if you want to.
2: Have an open mind. You're encouraged to have an open mind. There we go. Krista, it's been so great having you on the show today. We always end with this question. The mission statement of Christian Appalachian Project is building hope, transforming lives, and sharing Christ's love through service in Appalachia. Hope, transformation, love, and service. Which one of these words resonates with you the most when you think of Appalachia?
3: I would say hope. Hope really speaks to me because I think in this region, that positivity is so prevalent. And we just want to share that with everyone, that things can get better. We're a family. We can all do it. And, you know, whatever that path might relate to, I think this area is just so full of love and hope. And it's an amazing place.
2: Awesome. Our guest today was Krista. Krista, thank you so much for being on the show.
3: Thank you very much. It was a pleasure.
2: We learned a lot, and I hope people will put those dates and will check out. What is your website? So if people who don't live here want to check it out.
3: So the best place to keep up with what we're doing is our Facebook page, which will be East Kentucky Science Center and Varia Planetarium. We post a monthly calendar and any updates for events we're doing. But we do also have a webpage on the Big Sandy website. So if you just Google BSCTC East Kentucky Science Center, that'll lead you right to us.
2: Awesome. Our guest today was Krista Gent, director of the East Kentucky Science Center and Varia Planetarium.
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1: The views expressed on this program are not necessarily the views of MediaLux or its board of directors. 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

0: This is Democracy Now!
1: The all-out effort by this administration and its cohorts in some state governments to seize control of how elections are run is the latest chapter in a very long story of power being used to silence the black community.
0: As fallout grows from the Supreme Court's gutting of the Voting Rights Act, and Republican lawmakers race to redraw congressional maps to gain more seats in Congress, we'll speak to the new NAACP General Counsel, Kristen Clark. Under President Biden, she served as Assistant Attorney General for Civil Rights. We'll talk about the attacks on voting rights and the weaponization of the Department of Justice under President Trump. Then two Palestine solidarity activists violently detained and held by Israel for 10 days after Israeli forces raided the Gaza-bound Global Samud flotilla on the high seas have been deported.
2: I left behind me thousands of Palestinian prisoners, children, women, and men. I'm sure that the treatment I face is not compared to the suffering they are going through. The testimonies we hear of their torture, of their violation on a daily basis. We have to continue mobilizing. We cannot forget the Palestinian prisoners.
0: We'll be joined by one of those activists, Saif Abukecha. He's in Turkey now. All that and more coming up. Welcome to Democracy Now!, democracynow.org, The War and Peace Report. I'm Amy Goodman. President Trump said Monday the U.S. ceasefire with Iran is on life support after he rejected Iran's proposal to end the war and reopen the Strait of Hormuz, calling it stupid.
3: After reading that piece of garbage they sent us, I didn't even finish reading it. They said, I'm not going to waste my time reading it. I would say it's one of the weakest right now. It's on life support.
0: Iranian officials said they're prepared to retaliate if attacked, warning the U.S. would be surprised by Iran's response. Meanwhile, the Wall Street Journal reports United Arab Emirates secretly carried out military strikes on Iran, including an April attack on a refinery on Lavan Island in the Persian Gulf. The journal reports the Trump administration quietly welcomed the participation of the UAE and any other Gulf states wanting to join in the fight. The head of the Saudi Aramco oil company warned Monday the global oil market will lose around 100 million barrels every week if disruptions to the Strait of Hormuz continue at the current rate. Amin Nasser also warned that global supplies of gasoline and jet fuel could reach critically low levels by summer unless Iran allows shipping lanes to reopen. Here in the United States, Missouri Republican Senator Josh Hawley said Monday he's introducing legislation that would suspend federal taxes on gasoline and diesel fuel. Gas is currently taxed at 18.4 cents per gallon, diesel at just over 24 cents. Hawley's bill would suspend them entirely for 90 days, depriving the Treasury of billions of dollars of tax revenue. This comes after the Trump administration released a record 8.6 million barrels of oil from the U.S. Strategic Petroleum Reserve last week in a bid to lower U.S. gas prices, which have soared to an average of more than $4.50 a gallon. The Israeli military has issued a new forced evacuation orders for residents of southern Lebanese towns and villages as it continues daily violations of the U.S.-brokered April ceasefire. On Monday, an Israeli airstrike killed six people in a house in southern Lebanon. Elsewhere, Israeli forces blew up a water pumping station on the Litani River. Meanwhile, the UN says Israeli forces are impeding peacekeepers with UNIFIL, blocking their movements with tanks and armored bulldozers. UN spokesperson Farhan Haq said violent incidents have surged since Friday.
4: During this period, peacekeepers observed more than 1,296 trajectories of projectiles attributed to the Israeli Defense Forces and 64 trajectories of projectiles attributed to Hezbollah. Incidents involving the denial of freedom of movement to UNIFIL peacekeepers continue to occur daily.
0: In Gaza, Israeli forces have once again

0: Vila said from Sao Paulo on Monday he and other prisoners suffered torture in Israeli custody. Avila blamed Prime Minister Benjamin Netanyahu for the abuses. Thanks.
1: Yes, he committed another war crime, but what he did against us is nothing compared to what they do to Palestinians every single day. Once again, we always need to say this. It's not about us individually. It's about a people that has been suffering 8 decades of genocide and ethnic cleansing.
0: Tiago Avila's mother died in Brazil while he was in Israeli custody. After headlines, we'll speak with Saif Aboukeshek. He was abducted from the global Samud flotilla by Israeli forces. He'll speak to us now after being held for 10 days by Israel. He'll speak to us from Turkey. In the occupied West Bank, Israeli forces fatally shot a 30-year-old Palestinian man Monday as they raided the Kalandia refugee camp north of Jerusalem. He was shot in the head, later pronounced dead after Israeli forces barred ambulance crews from reaching his body. The killing came as Israeli forces stormed a vocational school opposite the camp and fired a barrage of tear gas, stun grenades, and live ammunition. Separately, a Palestinian family in a village near Jenin says Israeli settlers forced them to exhume their 80-year-old relative and rebury his body in a different grave. 80-year-old Hussein Assasa died of natural causes last Friday. His son says he coordinated a burial with Israel's military, yet settlers threatened to bulldoze his gravesite unless he agreed to move the body, claiming the cemetery was part of an Israeli settlement. Such settlements are illegal under international law. The European Union has agreed to impose sanctions on Israeli settlers in the occupied West Bank after Hungary's new government lifted its long-standing veto of the measures. The move comes shortly after Péter Magyar was sworn in as Hungary's new prime minister, ending 16 years of Viktor Orbán's authoritarian rule. Viktor Orbán was a close ally of the United States, as President Trump. 10 Hamas leaders were also sanctioned. The EU and the United Kingdom also announced separate sanctions targeting Russian officials and institutions accused of systematically deporting and indoctrinating Ukrainian children during the war. The sanctions cover Russian individuals responsible for forcibly transferring children from occupied Ukrainian territories. Here in New York, protests erupted Monday outside a real estate expo that advertises properties for sale in the occupied Palestinian territories. The Intercept reports at least one table at the so-called Great Israeli Real Estate Event, unquote, advertised land sales in Kfar Eldad, Karni Shamran, and other Israeli settlements considered illegal under international law. This is Shraddha Joshi of the Palestinian Solidarity Group, Pal-Oda.
2: In the buildings near us, they are selling Palestinian land illegally in an event that is in direct violation of New York housing law, New York real estate law, and international law. This is Palestinian land that is being sold right here in our neighborhoods. The properties that are being advertised in this land sale event exist in the occupied West Bank. That is direct violation of the Fourth Geneva Convention, which is in violation of international law. And we're here to say that we have a stake in this as community members, and that New Yorkers will be out here and we will not be silenced.
0: The U.S. Supreme Court cleared the way Monday for Alabama to eliminate one of its two majority black congressional districts ahead of November's midterm elections. The move could hand Republicans an additional House seat. Alabama is one of several Republican-led states rushing to redraw maps and disenfranchise black voters after the Supreme Court gutted a key Voting Rights Act provision last month. Meanwhile, Virginia Democrats on Monday asked the U.S. Supreme Court to restore a voter-approved congressional map struck down by Virginia's high court last week. The new Virginia districts could help Democrats secure up to 4 seats in the House. President Trump set to arrive in China to meet with Chinese President Xi Jinping this week for his first visit to China since 2017. President Trump will be accompanied by corporate executives, including Apple CEO Tim Cook and Elon Musk of Tesla. Forbes reports the five billionaires and President Trump's entourage have a combined net worth of $870 million.

0: $20 billion. The summit is expected to focus on trade, tariffs, the U.S.-Israeli war in Iran, artificial intelligence, and U.S. arms sales to Taiwan. Senate Democrats have condemned a Republican plan to spend $1 billion in taxpayer funds on Trump's ballroom in the East Wing of the White House. Senate Minority Leader Chuck Schumer accused Republicans of, quote, asking working families to pay the price while Trump pockets the perks.
1: At a time when Americans are struggling to put food on the table, Republicans say, let them eat cake, and demand American taxpayers build Trump a palace while they're at it.
0: This comes as soil excavated from the White House as part of the ballroom project and dumped at nearby East Potomac Park has tested positive for lead, chromium, and other toxic metals, according to National Park Service data reported by the New York Times. And a lawsuit filed by the Cultural Landscape Foundation seeks to halt Trump's makeover of the Lincoln Memorial Reflecting Pool, whose repairs have ballooned from a promise $1.8 million to $13.1 million after the Interior Department added $6.2 million to a no-bid contract last week. Meanwhile, in Miami, Florida, a 15-foot gold-leaf bronze statue of President Trump, dubbed Don Colossus, was installed at Trump's Doral, Miami golf course, commissioned by a cryptocurrency group and dedicated by Trump ally Pastor Mark Burns. On social media, Pastor Burns wrote, quote, "Let me say this plainly, this is not a golden calf," unquote. Haiti's prime minister said Monday, Haiti is too unstable to hold presidential elections as scheduled in August, which would be Haiti's first election in nearly a decade. Haiti has had no nationally elected officials since January 2023, and its parliament has been inactive since 2019. More than 1.4 million people have been displaced by gang violence, while key roads linking the capital, Port-au-Prince, to the provinces remain unsafe or blocked. Doctors Without Borders has suspended hospital operations due to gunfire safety concerns. And in the Philippines, a senator who once presided over former President Rodrigo Duterte's violent drug war fled federal agents Monday as they attempted to serve him an international arrest warrant outside the Philippine Senate. Surveillance cameras caught the dramatic scene as 64-year-old Senator Ronald De La Rosa dashed upstairs and raced along hallways before arriving at the Senate chamber, where the officers have no power to arrest him. He slept at the Senate office overnight and has since refused to leave, vowing to fight extradition to The Hague to face charges at the International Criminal Court. De La Rosa served as police chief under Duterte between 2016 and 2018, when thousands of alleged drug dealers were shot and killed. A spokesperson for the ICC laid out the charges against him Monday.
2: The judges assessed the material submitted by the prosecution and found reasonable grounds to believe that Mr. De La Rosa is allegedly criminally responsible as an indirect co-perpetrator for the crime against humanity of murder.
0: Meanwhile, the Philippine House of Representatives voted Monday to impeach Vice President Sara Duterte over bribery and corruption charges. She's the daughter of the ex-president Rodrigo Duterte, who's jailed at The Hague awaiting trial at the ICC for alleged crimes against humanity. It's the second time Sara Duterte has been impeached, but she appears unlikely to be removed from office after her allies on Monday took control of the Senate. And those are some of the headlines. This is Democracy Now!, democracynow.org, The War and Peace Report. I'm Amy Goodman. Coming up, the NAACP's new general counsel, Kristen Clark, the former assistant attorney general for civil rights at the Justice Department. Stay with us.

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0: Songbird by Henry Furland. This is Democracy Now!, democracynow.org. I'm Amy Goodman in New York, headed to Middleburg, Virginia tonight, and then to Atlanta on Friday and to Austin and Houston, Texas over the weekend. Juan Gonzalez joins us from Chicago. Hi, Juan.
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0: We begin today's show looking at the growing attack on voting rights across the United States following the Supreme Court's recent gutting of a key provision of the Voting Rights Act of 1965. Republican lawmakers across the South are racing to redraw congressional maps in a move that's expected to lead to a historic drop in the number of black representatives in Congress. In Tennessee, Republican Governor Bill Lee signed into law last week a new Republican-drawn map that aims to eliminate the state's only majority black district. And in Alabama, the U.S. Supreme Court just cleared the way for Republican lawmakers to eliminate a district held by a black Democrat. NAACP President Derek Johnson responded to the unsigned ruling by saying, quote, "We are witnessing a return to Jim Crow." Meanwhile, in Virginia, Democrats have suffered a major setback after the state Supreme Court struck down a new congressional map just weeks after voters approved it. The new map could have allowed Democrats to win four additional House seats in November's midterm elections. On Monday, Democratic leaders in Virginia asked the U.S. Supreme Court to overturn the state court's decision. To talk about all of this and more, we're joined by Kristen Clark. She's general counsel of the NAACP. During the Biden administration, Clark served as assistant attorney general for civil rights at the Department of Justice. She's also the former head of the Lawyers Committee for Civil Rights Under Law. Kristen Clark, it's great to have you back. We used to often interview you when you were head of the Lawyers Committee for Civil Rights. Then you were in the Justice Department, now the new general counsel of the NAACP. Before we get into specifics, can you talk about what's happening to civil rights law in this country, what's happening at the Department of Justice, and for a global audience to understand the Supreme Court's decision gutting the Voting Rights Act?
2: Well, first, thank you for having me at this turbulent moment in American democracy. A lot has happened in 14, 15 months into the Trump administration, but what we knew from day one is that this is an administration that would be hostile when it comes to enforcement of our civil rights laws. We've seen a Justice Department that is nothing but a shadow of its former self. The Civil Rights Division was once the crown jewel of the Justice Department, is no longer engaged in the business of standing up to protect our nation's most vulnerable communities. They have driven out career professionals and have weaponized our civil rights laws to target communities, to target black people and other vulnerable communities. The Supreme Court's devastating decision in the Louisiana versus Calais case, you know, has really turned our country upside down. I am a lifelong civil rights lawyer. I have spent the vast majority of those years working on cases in the South, in the Deep South. The southern part of our country is a unique place that really wrestles with the legacy of discrimination. It is a place where you see tremendous suffering. It is a place where you see tremendous poverty. And a lot of those problems rear their ugly head in our politics, in our electoral politics. It is a part of the country where black folks have had tremendous difficulty getting a seat at the table, have had tremendous uphill battles when it comes to having success getting elected to office. And the Voting Rights Act has proven to be the one tool that has helped to open the doors of democracy by giving black voters a fair opportunity to elect candidates of their choice. There is no doubt that the Supreme Court's decision in Louisiana versus Calais will mark a turning point in our country. And it is unsurprising that we are seeing the Deep South race at lightning speed to eradicate the gains that have been made over the decades. Tennessee is a place where the NAACP is working very closely to push back against this effort. Over the course of 48 hours, they moved at lightning speed to dismantle the one majority black district in that state that is home to Memphis, which is the city with the largest black population in the country. It's also a special place. It is the place where Dr. Martin Luther King tragically was assassinated. It is a place that is home to the KKK. The KKK was literally born in the state of Tennessee, and you feel and see that legacy today. And so we owe a great debt to the people of Tennessee, particularly those in former Congressional District 9, and we are determined to use every tool available in the courts, through our advocacy, through protests in the street, to push back.
1: And Kristen Clark, a lot of attention has been focused in the last several months on the redistricting of congressional races. But really, there's a lot more at stake than just the representatives in the House of Representatives. There are city councils, school boards, county boards, legislative districts that could also face enormous redrawing in the next year or two. Could you talk about the impact at the local level as well?
2: Yeah, that's right. You know, I think there are many people talking, rightly so, about the need for a Supreme Court reform, the need to figure out a way to restore impartiality and balance to a Supreme Court that seems to be bent at putting its thumb on the scale this congressional election cycle. And it's why I think the focus right now is on the congressional map. But as you know, we will see potential ripple effects that will be felt at the state level, state Supreme Court maps, county commissions, school boards, city councils, and the like. But, you know, it's time to really, I think about the democracy that we all want and deserve. The moment that we are in is a perilous one that is not sustainable. And it's why I think the main thing we should be thinking about is this election season and how critically important it is that we get out and make our voices heard. It's going to be incredibly important that in every corner of this country, that people stand up and turn out in extraordinary numbers so that we can put ourselves back on a path to the reformation and electoral changes that we need to bring back balance and order and reasonableness into the way that our democracy functions and operates.
1: Could you talk in particular about Alabama? Officials have asked the Supreme Court for permission to throw out the state's congressional map, which has two majority black districts. Especially given the fact that Alabama is often considered sort of the birthplace of the voting rights movement?
2: It is indeed the birthplace of a multiracial democracy here in America. I was just in Selma to mark the anniversary of Bloody Sunday, which was a turning point in our nation's history. Peaceful demonstrators who were brutalized on the Edmund Pettus Bridge. That incident and the courage of folks like John Lewis who marched that day prompted our president and Congress to galvanize and act. Those actions gave us the Voting Rights Act. And so it is devastating to see Alabama turning the clock back. There are two districts that afford black voters an opportunity to elect candidates of choice. One of them is led by Congresswoman Terry Sewell, who grew up in Selma in the shadow of that bridge, who honorably serves that community well. The other is Shamari Figures, who is the son of a father who fought the KKK, the son of a mother who serves in the state legislature. He is a public service, someone who's worked for government and who believes in standing up for communities. That Alabama would dare turn the clock back to a time that, you know, is looking back on the shadow of Jim Crow is truly despicable. But as they do so with the blessing of a United States Supreme Court that just yesterday made the decision that Alabama can use a previous map that a court found to be discriminatory. And the election is underway. So, you know, what we're seeing happening across the South, I think, is made all the more pervasive because the primary election season literally is underway in many states like Alabama and Louisiana.
0: Soon after the landmark Supreme Court ruling that gutted the Voting Rights Act, you mentioned Louisiana, the Louisiana governor, Jeff Landry, declared a state of emergency and abruptly suspended congressional House primaries just as voting was starting up. On Sunday, Landry appeared on CBS's 60 Minutes. He was asked by CBS correspondent Cecilia Vega about why he suspended the congressional House primaries. This is what he said.
3: The highest court of the land says the map that you have is unconstitutional, so we don't have a map under which our voters can vote on.
4: This country has held elections during the Civil War, during two world wars. Elections still went on.
3: We're going to have an election, and we're actually going to have an election on election day.
4: But voting was already happening. As we sit here right now, more than 45,000 ballots have been returned. What happens to those?
3: Oh, those ballots are discarded, and those voters will vote again in November.
4: You say that like it's not a big deal.
3: Well, it's not a big deal. It's not my fault. Go, if anybody has a grievance, take it to the United States Supreme Court.
0: That's Louisiana Governor Kristen Clark. Your response?
2: Incredibly disturbing that in 2026 we live in a democracy where we would dare cast away the legitimate ballots of American citizens is deeply troubling. We have the same situation in Virginia where the Virginia Supreme Court issued a ruling that renders null and void the votes cast by more than 3 million voters. We are taking a hundred steps backwards right now in American democracy. We have a lot of work to do to get back on a path to reform, but the way to get there, and it is the NAACP's strategy, is to galvanize, to make sure that our voices of protest are heard loudly, that we're showing up at the Capitol houses and protesting these disturbing efforts to redraw maps at the 11th hour in a way that is proving disruptive, chaotic, and racially discriminatory, and working to make sure that our voices are heard, that we are standing up proudly and making sure our voices are heard in these primary and general elections, which will truly prove consequential to the future of American democracy.
1: And Kristen, at the same time, we've had a new Reuters investigation that has concluded that the Trump administration is seeking to gain federal control over elections in at least 8 states, and that they're using investigations, raids, subpoenas for access to balloting system and voter records. Your response to this, what appears to be a complete determination of the Trump administration that no matter what happens, they're not going to lose these midterm elections.
2: Yeah, no doubt there is a coordinated campaign underway at the hands of this administration to lock out certain voters, to lock out Black voters, brown voters, and other voters of color. There's talk of deploying an election integrity army to polling sites. They are making efforts to access private information from voter registration lists across the country. We are fighting those efforts in about 10 states across the country. And what's happening is we see this administration issuing executive orders to weaponize the United States Postal Service to determine which absentee ballots will count and which will not. While they undertake all of these unlawful and disturbing actions, they seem to be doing so with the blessing of a United States Supreme Court that does not seem to be a faithful arbiter of the law and our Constitution. So we will push back against these efforts as we are doing in the courts. We'll work to provide clarity for voters amid the chaos that has been unleashed, and work to make sure that everyone is laser focused and clear eyed about the importance of ensuring that their voices are heard loudly, loudly this critical election season.
0: I want to turn to Harmeet Dhillon, the Assistant Attorney General for Civil Rights, who holds the same position you had during the Biden administration. She recently appeared on News Nation and talked about the Justice Department's demand for voter rolls from states.
5: Now, we've gone and asked all 50 states in the District of Columbia to give us their voter rolls. This is something that the Attorney General is entitled to under the Civil Rights Act of 1960, which is basically a transparency statute. And we're using those to try to help these states comply with their Help America Vote Act requirements to keep their voter rolls up to date. So far, at least a third of the states have complied with us voluntarily or reached settlements with us. And what we're running and finding in these voter rolls is that there are hundreds of thousands of dead people on the voter rolls, and there are quite a few suspected non-citizens on the voter rolls. And now we're digging in further to see, did people actually vote and what have you. But that's alarming, and that is from the states who are cooperating with us.
0: So that's Harmeet Dhillon, Assistant Attorney General for Civil Rights, a position you know well, Kristen Clark, because you occupied it before in the Biden administration. Groups are suing to prevent the federal government from getting access to these rolls. If you can talk about the significance of what she was saying on Newsmax.
2: Well, I think it is fair to say that Harmeet Dhillon has completely hollowed out the Civil Rights Division. I led the division for 4 years with the core focus of standing up to protect our nation's most vulnerable communities in every corner of this country. And she has been laser focused on carrying out Trump's agenda, on carrying out a partisan agenda. She does not follow facts and apply the law even-handedly. She cherry-picks and uses laws in ways to try and intimidate her way to the goal that she seeks to achieve. She has talked in interviews about using the force of the Civil Rights Division, writing letters to kind of bully people into submission. That is not how I ran the Civil Rights Division, and it's frankly not how any of my predecessors ran the division. As she works to try and obtain voter registration lists, groups like mine, the NAACP, are fighting feverishly against these efforts. They are unlawful, and they also throw into chaos the way that election officials run elections in our country. The private voter registration lists contain confidential information. I think there are arguments that the Justice Department is violating state privacy laws in seeking to get their hands on these lists. And, you know, again, it is just difficult watching a civil rights division that has crumbled, leaving people in every corner of the country more vulnerable. Instead of doing the work, standing up to fight hate crimes, standing up to combat sexual harassment and sexual violence, instead of standing up to protect the rights of people with disabilities, ensuring that people are able to vote, We've seen a civil rights division really that has been weaponized to carry out a partisan agenda.
1: I wanted to ask you, in that clip we played of Harmony Dillon, she mentioned that they have found dead people on the rolls and they have found non-citizens on voter rolls in some states. But people who are familiar with the voting process at the local level in this country know that neither of those things are unusual, because obviously when a person dies, the family doesn't immediately try to remove their loved one from the voter rolls. It'll take several years of the local election board seeing that the person doesn't vote to then send them a notice and purge them from the list. So it stands to reason there might be tens of thousands of people who have recently deceased that are on the voter rolls. That doesn't mean that there's any fraud involved in people voting who are supposedly dead. Your response to this attempt to talk about people on the rolls and not talking about people who actually vote.
2: This is an administration that traffics in mass disenfranchisement, that traffics in mass purges of eligible voters from the rolls. Those data points, I have no doubt, are overblown, that they cannot be substantiated and are, you know, merely held out to create a pretextual basis for the purge schemes that they are driving. If anything, what we have seen is that there are thousands of eligible voters across the country who are unlawfully stripped away and removed from the rolls, people who show up on election day, who have voted for years, who no longer appear on the rolls. And so we need to be working to figure out how we can open up our process, make it more fair, make it more easier for people to exercise their voice in our democracy.
0: Kristen Clark, I want to play a clip from a video obtained by the New York Times. This is of former special counsel Jack Smith speaking during a private discussion at the Cosmos Club in Washington, D.C. last month, in which he discusses the weaponization of the Department of Justice by the Trump administration.
6: We have a Department of Justice today. It targets people for criminal prosecution simply because the president doesn't like them. We have a department that fails to investigate cases because they might uncover facts that are inconvenient for narratives the president would like to press.
0: And of course, President Trump has gone after Jack Smith, but respond to what he's saying.
2: I fully agree with Jack Smith. Again, the U.S. Department of Justice is nothing but a shadow of its former self. This is an agency that throughout its history has engaged in one thing, and that is in fair and full enforcement of the law, even-handedly. You treat people, the powerful and the powerless, the same. You stand up for vulnerable communities. You follow the facts and you enforce the law. And we have seen this Justice Department really operate as President Trump's personal law firm. President Trump lavished praise on his acting attorney general this week for, quote, keeping him out of jail. And for that reason, presumes that he's doing a good job. This kind of entanglement, deep entanglement between the business of the Justice Department and the White House is not something that we have seen throughout the decades. It is the sign of a Justice Department that is in broken and in dire need of repair. And sadly, we should fully expect to see more targeting of the kind that Jack Smith talked about in the road ahead. And it is, again, why it is so critical that this election season people get out and make sure that their voices are heard this midterm season, because it's the first critical step towards putting us back on a path to normalcy and integrity in our country.
1: And could you talk as well about what the Trump administration has done to the immigration courts, administrative law judges that rule, and how they have pushed out anyone who doesn't go along with what the White House and the State Department want in terms of dealing with immigration cases?
2: That's right. And one of the aspects here that I think is particularly troubling is that we have shut down our refugee program, that we were once a place that could be a safe haven for people suffering across the country in countries experiencing political violence and turbulence. We've shut the refugee program down, but kept the doors open for white South Afrikaners from South Africa. It is deeply disturbing to see the immigration courts come to a grinding halt. It is, I think, disturbing to see us as a nation shutting the door on refugees. Really challenging to see the weaponization of the Department of Homeland Security and ICE in particular as a force that is targeting Americans, targeting innocent Americans, and terrorizing communities and causing turbulence in so many corners of the United States.
0: I wanted to ask, while this redistricting is extremely radical, and if you can explain how unusual it is, what it means to do this redistricting every 10 years, but President Trump pushing for it in the middle of that. A couple quick things. One is we've been showing this picture of the Trump banner, a banner of President Trump's head that is outside, hangs on the Justice Department. And the significance, the meaning of this, and how unusual that is. And the other thing is, even if there is this redistricting, and it gives Republicans an advantage, the fact is there's an extremely low rate of voting in the United States versus other countries. And maybe you could say about what it is. If more people voted, would this redistricting even matter?
2: Well, the wave of late decade racial gerrymandering of maps that we are seeing right now, particularly in the South, is highly unusual. Redistricting ordinarily is something that is carried out once at the start of a decade, once you have newly released census data. In states like Tennessee, there is actually a law on the books that prohibits mid-decade redistricting, something that they repealed during their 48-hour marathon session to dismantle Congressional District 9, home to Memphis. But redistricting is not a small task. Ordinarily, this is one of the largest undertakings for a state legislature at the beginning of a decade, carried out over a series of hearings with opportunity for the public to engage, opportunity to consider and debate alternative maps, opportunity to hear testimony from lawmakers, both for and against. It's a rigorous process with lots of deliberation and the kind of race at lightning speed to adopt new maps that we are now seeing in the Deep South is deeply disturbing and anti-democratic. In Tennessee, for example, lawmakers had no opportunity to see the map before it was introduced a few hours into the 48-hour session. There was no alternative map. The one map was produced in a very opaque process. We do not want redistricting carried out in the dark, in the back rooms. Through a process that lacks any transparency or opportunity for public engagement. So there is the racial impact, the partisan impact that we are seeing in some places in the country. But then the lack of transparency really makes it something that runs contrary to principles that really should shape a modern democracy. And when we talk about a modern democracy, we want a democracy where we have high levels of voter participation and turnout. No doubt we lag woefully behind countries in Europe that enjoy turnout and participation rates at the 80% level. We are far below that in the United States. And this is an administration that wants to reduce those numbers even more. They want to make sure that they find ways to depress, intimidate, and hold back the voices of Black and brown voters and other voters of color. And it is why at the NAACP we'll continue to use advocacy, protest, and aggressive litigation in the courts to ensure that we have an open, fair, and equal democracy where everyone can exercise their voice and participate.
0: I think the number is something like 65% for general elections. That means 35% of eligible voters don't vote. And in the midterms, it's like half of voters don't. The last one was something like 52% came out. Half the eligible voters in the United States are not voting. What an amazing force that would be if all people who are eligible came out to vote. Kristen Clark, I want to thank you so much for joining us, the general counsel of the NAACP. She just took on that position last month. She was previously Assistant Attorney General for Civil Rights at the U.S. Department of Justice. Coming up, Israel's deported two Palestine solidarity activists who were violently detained and taken to Israel when Israeli forces raided the Gaza-bound Global Samud Flotilla in international waters. Stay with us.

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0: Lexington is a city full of people with something to say. 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
3: Let freedom ring by Tom Morello. He is going to be playing today. Grammy Award-winning artist, activist, and Rock and Roll Hall of Fame inductee at noon at 26 Federal Plaza. They've put out a poster that says, End ICE Abuse Now. He's performing in New York with Bruce Springsteen last night to thousands of people at Madison Square Garden. This is Democracy Now!, democracynow.org, The War and Peace Report. I'm Amy Goodman with Juan Gonzalez. Israel's deported two activists who were violently abducted from a Gaza-bound humanitarian aid flotilla. They were abducted by Israeli forces in international waters last month. The activists were sailing with the Global Samud Flotilla, which was challenging Israel's maritime blockade and trying to deliver humanitarian aid to Palestinians devastated by years of war. Thiago Avila of Brazil and Spanish national Palestinian Saif Abu Keshek were among 175 international activists forced off their aid ships at gunpoint. While most of the activists were released in Crete, Abu Keshek and Avila were taken to Israel for so-called questioning, according to Israeli authorities. Hadil Abu Saleh, an attorney on their legal team, called their detention unlawful and a, quote, sham proceeding with no legal basis intended to punish them for attempting to challenge Israel's illegal blockade on Gaza, unquote. The attorney also said they both faced severe physical abuse by their Israeli captors. The governments of Brazil and Spain, President Lula of Brazil and the Prime Minister of Spain, Pedro Sanchez, condemned Israel's actions and called for the immediate release of their citizens. Israel's foreign ministry accused Abu Keshek and Avila of affiliation with the Popular Conference for Palestinians Abroad, or PCPA, an organization U.S. and Israeli officials have claimed is a front for Hamas. Although no charges were brought against the two men, and they were released and deported on Sunday. This is Thiago Avila speaking to supporters after arriving in Sao Paulo, Brazil.
4: We need to defeat Netanyahu and Donald Trump. We need to defeat the war criminals. We need to defeat the industrial military complex that profits from war, the big tech that wants to control our lives. We need to build a different future for us. And yes, he committed another war crime, but what he did against us is nothing compared to what they do to Palestinians every single day. Once again, we always need to say this. It's not about us individually. It's about a people that has been suffering 8 decades of genocide and ethnic cleansing.
3: That's Brazilian activist Thiago Avila speaking upon his return to Brazil, where his mother, Teresa Regina de Avila Silva, sadly died while her son was in Israeli detention following a long illness. Fellow activist, Spanish national Saif Abu Keshek, also spoke to supporters following his release.
5: I left behind me thousands of Palestinian prisoners, children, women, and men. I'm sure that the treatment I face is not compared to the suffering they are going through. The testimonies we hear of their torture, of their violation on daily basis, We have to continue mobilizing. We cannot forget the Palestinian prisoners.
3: For more, we go now to Turkey, where we are joined by that activist, Seyfi Abukeşek. He's a Spanish and Swedish national of Palestinian descent and a member of the Global Samud Flotilla Steering Committee, just released from Israeli detention and deported after being seized by Israeli forces in international waters in April. Seif, thank you so much for being with us. Can you describe your abduction? Can you describe what happened and particularly talk about what happened in Israeli custody in Israel?
6: Thank you. Thank you, Amy. And it's good to hear you again. I didn't expect to be out such an early time. We are used on the continuous violations of Israel and for them to act as they want. So another crime, as Thiago said, has been committed, and we still see the complicity and the impunity that they act with. On the 30th of April, they all of a sudden, on more than 700 nautical miles away from the shores of Gaza, they have intercepted part of our ports, and they started moving from one boat to another, collected around 175 a participant of Global Samud Flotilla into a prison ship where we were asked to stay inside cargo containers that did not have any conditions. People were violently removed from their ships into the prison ship. Ships were left floating in the sea. One of the ships called Tam Tam. Participants were left inside the ship with a broken engine. Under the danger of drowning, without being provided any help or support, and were rescued by open arms. Then transporting us to the prison ship, people were violently strip searched, handcuffed, and then pushed inside the cargo containers. Then some of us were being picked up slowly. Was very difficult to know what is exactly what's happening, but was in the middle of the international waters. Me and Thiago were transported into a different military ship and then taken to occupied Palestine. Arrived there on Saturday morning, where the police was waiting for us, and then directly we were taken into the Shabak, which is the Israeli Secret Service, and started interrogation. Until Friday, a few days ago, when we were informed that investigation is being closed and that we will be deported. When they introduced themselves, as the unit that is responsible for investigations around Gaza. I had 8 investigators questioning me on different occasions with their continuous version of story that they have the right to go into 700 nautical miles, that Gaza is not being besieged, that there is no blockade, that there is no genocide, that there is no military occupation, that settlers are normal citizens, even if they move around with guns and they attack people. One of the investigators told me that you should fight against other types of occupation, like, you know, Tenerife. I told him, well, there are no protests in Tenerife. And they said, they killed them all. We tried to do this in Gaza. We only managed to kill 100,000, but we have finished all our bombs. And that's a number that we have managed to kill. We were hearing every day the screams of other Palestinians who were being tortured inside this investigation center all the time, during the day, during the night, deprivation of sleep, transportation to...
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0: Lexington is a city full of people with something to say. 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
1: This is where we've tried everything, turns into this is working. Where we don't know what to do, becomes we have a plan. 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And where he's not himself, becomes he's back to normal. 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
1: Welcome to Commonwealth Corner, where we cover the week's legislative updates from your state capital, as well as district dialogue and policy deep dives. I'm your host, Vanessa Grossel, your state representative covering parts of Fayette and Scott counties. You're listening to Radio Lex WLXU 93.9 FM, the voice of the people. Lawmakers passed a $32 billion budget, $11.6 billion for transportation services and infrastructure. On Wednesday, April 1st, the bill, House Bill 500, focuses on key priorities like K-12 public education, public safety, veteran services, and maintaining university facilities. The budget invests in the state's priorities, education, infrastructure, and public safety, while being careful with taxpayer dollars and keeping long-term financial stability in mind. It is built by focusing on needs first and avoiding unnecessary spending, the same way that many Kentucky families manage their own finances. To accomplish this, the measure directs state agencies and programs, including the legislature itself, to identify and address outdated and pandemic-era programs, duplicate programs, grants, and services, reduce administrative costs and consulting contracts, and end programs that do not produce clear benefits. The budget also encourages finding more efficient ways to deliver services, including through families, businesses, and community organizations. To accomplish this, House Bill 500 reduces spending in several areas, including a 4% base cut to executive branch spending in the first year and an additional 3% cut in the second year. However, to ensure priority programs are protected, agencies will have flexibility to decide where those reductions make the most sense. At the same time, the budget protects core services, per-pupil SEEK funding, family resource and youth service centers, Medicaid, juvenile justice, corrections, and veterans programs are all exempt from the cuts. Certain education programs, including extended school services and jobs for America's graduates, are also protected. In education, House Bill 500 provides $369 million in new K-12 funding, includes a 2% annual SEEK increase, raising per-pupil funding from $4,586 to $4,626 in fiscal year 27 and $4,792 in fiscal year 28. Keeps transportation funding steady at $398 million each year and provides an additional $134.8 million to fully fund teacher retirement at the level actuaries believe is necessary to continue our efforts to stabilize the pension. For public employees, the plan includes a 2% pay raise in each year of the budget, fully funds pensions and health insurance, and addresses pay compression in some agencies. The final version of House Bill 500 also fully funds the Kentucky Employee Health Plan at the recommended level. That includes a 14% cost increase in the first year and another 10% increase the second year, both paid by taxpayers. The budget also highlights major challenges facing our state. One particular area of concern is Medicaid, the taxpayer-paid health insurance program that covers medical costs for low-income individuals and families, including children, seniors, and people with disabilities. In this budget, Medicaid alone will cost about $6 billion over the next 2 years, the second largest expense after K-12 education. The budget adds waiver slots to expand access for vulnerable populations and maintains key behavioral health services. We continue to focus on reforming the program to improve both the delivery of services and the cost. but it is a complicated issue that directly impacts all of us, with a third of the state receiving health care benefits through it and all taxpayers paying for it. This session, we approved House Bill 2, which takes a huge step forward in tackling issues like oversight, ensuring recipients are eligible, and instituting federal community engagement and copay policies. Overall, the budget includes targeted investments while maintaining a focus on financial responsibility. It increases funding for K-12 schools, including modest growth in SEEK funding, and fully supports teacher retirement and school employee health insurance. It also maintains steady funding for higher education, supports scholarships and dual credit programs, and invests in campus infrastructure. In addition to House Bill 500, lawmakers approved several other budget bills, including nearly $1 billion for the judicial branch in House Bill 504, $182 million for the legislative branch in House Bill 503, a $7 billion transportation budget in House Bill 501, a $4.6 billion road plan in House Bill 502, and $70 million for local road projects in House Joint Resolution 76. We also approved a $1.7 billion measure, House Bill 900, that makes one-time investments with excess funds in our budget reserve. While there was a desire to use these monies to create new programs and services, we chose to invest in communities to improve infrastructure, particularly with water and sewer lines, and improve the quality of life throughout the state. Overall, this is a modest but strong budget that will serve the people of Kentucky well over the next two fiscal years. It continues to build a strong foundation on living within our means while planning for future needs. House Bill 500 now goes to the governor. Lawmakers will return to Frankfort on April 14th and 15th to consider any vetoes. As always, I can be reached anytime through the toll-free message line in Frankfort at 1-800-372-7181. You can also contact me via email at vanessa.grossel@legislature.gov, kylegislature.gov, and keep track through the Kentucky Legislature's website at legislature.ky.gov. Before adjourning in the early hours of April 2nd, the legislature wrapped up months of work and sent dozens of bills to the next step in the legislative process, gubernatorial review. As part of our system of checks and balances, governors have 10 days, not including Sundays or holidays, to consider legislation approved by the legislature. They can sign it into law, veto it, or allow it to become law without their signature. If a governor chooses to veto legislation, the measure returns to the legislature, where the veto can be overridden. Essentially, a veto provides notice that the state's executive officer disagrees with a policy or action, but the legislature remains the state's lawmaking body. Among the bills we sent to the governor's desk this week are the following: House Bill 500, that would provide $32 billion in funding for executive branch agencies and programs for fiscal years 27 and 28. House Bill 501 would provide $7 billion to fund Kentucky Transportation Cabinet activities, not including the six-year road plan. House Bill 502 would provide a $4.6 billion two-year roadmap for the construction and maintenance of Kentucky's transportation infrastructure. Representative Jason Petrie's House Joint Resolution 76 would provide $70 million in funding for the Local Assistance Road Plan, known as LARP, with local projects that earned top ratings of 8, 9, and 10, including $68.2 million dedicated to county and city road resurfacing projects, bringing critical improvements to communities across the Commonwealth. House Bill 503 would provide $182 million in funding for legislative branch operations for fiscal years 27 and 28. House Bill 504 would provide nearly $1 billion in funding for the operation of the state's judicial branch for fiscal years 27 and 28, including the Supreme Court of Kentucky, Court of Appeals, and Circuit and District Courts. House Bill 900 would allocate $1.7 billion in one-time funds from the Budget Reserve Trust Fund for infrastructure, economic development, and quality of life improvements across the state. House Bill 2 would align Kentucky's Medicaid program with federal changes to improve health outcomes and ensure eligibility, as well as improve program management. House Bill 4 would define and criminalize behavior commonly referred to as grooming. Under provisions of House Bill 4, grooming refers to the manipulative and deceptive process by which a predator builds a relationship with a vulnerable person, such as a child, to gain their trust and access for abuse or exploitation. House Bill 5 would expand prison-based education and job training programs proven to reduce crime by developing a model vocational campus at a state prison offering intensive education and workforce training while completing their sentences. House Bill 6 expands safe, affordable child care for working parents, removes barriers for children with disabilities, and promotes community-based innovation. It strengthens the child care assistance program, enhances quality ratings, improves transparency, and permanently establishes the CCAP income exclusion, creating a more accessible, high-quality system that supports families and children statewide. House Bill 10 would strengthen accountability, transparency, and continuity of government during gubernatorial transitions in the Commonwealth of Kentucky. House Bill 253 would phase out the use of 3Qing, a reading method used in Kentucky schools and teacher prep programs, as well as prohibit school districts from entering into non-disclosure agreements when misconduct involving a minor or student has occurred. House Bill 305 would strengthen procedures around grand jury proceedings by extending the statute of limitations applicable for knowingly recording the proceeding or disclosing any information gathered while present during a proceeding. The provisions do not apply to Commonwealth's attorneys, their staff, or peace officers engaged in their official duties. Senate Bill 2 would cap pay increases for superintendents and school administrators to no more than those awarded to classroom teachers and tie a district's SEEK eligibility to this limit. Senate Bill 104, the HALO Act, would establish a 25-foot safety zone around first responders while they are lawfully performing their duties, preventing interference in high-risk situations while protecting lawful public activity. We'll be right back after this message.
2: 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MediaLex is grateful to Founder Circle member Father James Sitchko for their generous investment in our mission, a level of exceptional giving that reflects the spirit of our founder and community champion, Deborah Hensley.
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1: And we're back. 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We were reviewing bills that were sent to the governor to sign or veto or let become law without signing them. And next up is Senate Bill 137. This would create a provisional license for doctors trained in other countries, allowing them to work in Kentucky while sponsored by a medical practice or healthcare organization. Senate Bill 170 would create a 10-school district pilot program to address truancy as it links to educational performance. And we're back in the capital city today on April 14th to review and consider any vetoes before we adjourn the 2026 session entirely on April 15th. As always, I can be reached anytime through the toll-free message line in Frankfurt at 1-800-372-7181. You can also contact me via email at vanessa.grossel@kylegislature.gov and keep track of our work through the Kentucky Legislature's website at legislature.ky.gov. As spring storm season begins to ramp up across the Commonwealth, the Kentucky General Assembly has taken important steps to help families better prepare for severe weather. From strengthening homes to expanding access to safe shelter, recent legislation reflects a proactive approach to protecting lives and property before disaster strikes. Kentucky homeowners have an opportunity to better protect their homes from severe weather through the Strengthen Kentucky Homes Program, a grant initiative created by House Bill 256, legislation that passed during the 2024 regular session. The measure created a dedicated fund and directed state officials to implement the program to help reduce storm damage and improve the resilience of homes across the Commonwealth. Applications for the program are now open. The program, administered through the Kentucky Department of Insurance, provides grants of up to $10,000 to help eligible homeowners upgrade their roofs to the Fortified Roof Standard, a nationally recognized construction method designed to better withstand high winds, hail, and severe storms. SKH focuses on improving the durability of roofs by requiring upgrades such as sealed roof decks, stronger roof attachments, reinforced edges, and impact-resistant shingles that can withstand hail and high winds. These improvements can significantly reduce the risk of water intrusion and structural damage during major weather events. In addition to making homes safer and more resilient, properties built or retrofitted to meet the fortified standard may qualify for insurance premium discounts, further helping homeowners save money over time. Grant funding will be paid directly to contractors upon completion of the work, and participating homes must meet the fortified roof certification requirements established by the Insurance Institute for Business and Home Safety. According to the program, program details and requirements include homeowners applying for a grant should wait to see if they are approved to participate before contracting an evaluator or contractor, as the process for selecting professionals is managed through the SKH grant program. Homeowners who select a contractor and begin work on the project before receiving approval from SKH are not eligible for the grant. Homeowners selected to receive a grant will be responsible for paying evaluation fees for the entire evaluation process according to prices set by the evaluator. The applicant must be the owner of the property to be mitigated and must also be a resident of Kentucky. Homes must be in good repair as determined by a fortified evaluator. Condominiums and mobile homes are not eligible to participate in the program. Homes on a foundation constructed of unrestrained stacked masonry or stone dry stack foundation are not eligible without an approved retrofit of the foundation. The completed project must meet the fortified roof standard for the grant to be issued. Grant funds are paid directly to contractors again, and homeowners are financially responsible for all costs beyond the full grant amount. Grant funding is limited to construction costs. For more information about eligibility requirements, the application process, and approved contractors, you can visit the program website at skh.ky.gov. We're building on House Bill 256 this year with the passage of Senate Bill 11, which would establish a residential safe room rebate program to expand access to life-saving shelter during severe weather. Under the bill's provisions, eligible homeowners could receive a rebate covering up to 50% of the cost, up to $5,000, to build or install a safe room that meets national safety standards. The program will launch in January of 2027. Importantly, these safe rooms must be accessible to others during emergencies, helping to strengthen community-wide preparedness, especially in rural areas where public shelters may be limited. Administered by Kentucky Emergency Management, the program builds on years of successful investment in community safe rooms that have already provided protection for tens of thousands of Kentuckians. While these legislative efforts are critical, personal preparedness remains just as important. As severe weather becomes more frequent, some simple steps to get prepared include: identify a safe place in your home, such as a basement or interior room on the lowest floor. Have a weather radio or reliable alert system to receive warnings in real time. Prepare an emergency kit with essentials like water, medications, flashlights, and important documents. Develop a family emergency plan, including how to communicate and where to meet if separated. Stay informed by monitoring local weather forecasts and heeding all warnings from emergency officials. Taking these steps combined with the new state programs designed to strengthen homes and expand access to shelter can make a life-saving difference when severe weather strikes. As always, I can be reached anytime through the toll-free message line in Frankfort at 1-800-372-7181. You can also contact me via email at vanessa.grossel@kylegislature.gov and keep track of my work through the Kentucky Legislature's website at legislature.ky.gov. As we closed out the final full week of March, marking the 12th week of session and the last week operating under a typical legislative schedule, the pace in Frankfort reflected the urgency of the moment. Regardless of how you measure it, the week of March 23rd was a particularly active and productive stretch, with both the House and Senate advancing a wide range of legislation that has steadily moved through the process over the past several months. Looking ahead, when lawmakers reconvened on March 31st, attention had shifted to finalizing our work, and that included concurring with changes made by the Senate to House bills and vice versa, as well as putting the finishing touches on priority legislation that we sent to the governor for consideration. Following that, we recessed. The General Assembly was away after April 1st to allow for the governor's veto period. And members are back today on April 14th and tomorrow on April 15th for our final days of session. And we will override any vetoes issued by the governor. Throughout the week, the House calendar reflected a strong focus on Senate legislation that final week in March, while the Senate took up a number of House bills. Below are several examples of measures that received approval between March 24th and March 27th. House Bill 283 would create a framework to review and address certain transactions between foreign enterprises and residents of the Commonwealth if they have the potential to threaten economic security, critical infrastructure, or intellectual property. Senate Bill 17 would formally recognize the court-appointed special advocate network in statute, streamline local board requirements to reflect community needs, update program standards to align with state budget oversight, and make technical changes to clarify references to the Department for Community-Based Services and ensure consistency in child fatality and near fatality review laws. Senate Bill 49 would establish a statewide battery stewardship program to promote the safe disposal of lithium and other hazardous batteries at no cost to consumers. Senate Bill 57 would establish the Nuclear Reactor Site Readiness Pilot Program within the Kentucky Nuclear Energy Development Authority to accelerate the deployment of advanced nuclear energy. Senate Bill 59 would strengthen protections for taxpayers by clarifying enforcement of the ban on the use of public funds to influence ballot questions, including constitutional amendments and constitutional convention questions. Senate Bill 69 would establish the Autism Spectrum Disorder Trust Fund and create a framework to accept donations and award funding to support children, adults, families, and caregivers impacted by autism. Senate Bill 100 would modernize the Energy Planning and Inventory Commission to strengthen its role in evaluating Kentucky's energy resources, including smart energy planning and crafting a long-term strategy to ensure the Commonwealth meets its future energy demands efficiently and sustainably. Senate Bill 101 would require schools to report assaults and attempted assaults against teachers and school employees that take place on school grounds and bus stops, and includes reporting requirements and mandates a 12-month expulsion for students who intentionally assault staff. Senate Bill 153 would update and expand Kentucky's consumer protection laws by setting clearer rules for contractors tied to insurance claims, increasing transparency in service contracts, and strengthening enforcement to hold bad actors accountable. Senate Bill 155 would establish a clear, structured framework to respond quickly and effectively to animal health emergencies, including disease outbreaks or other serious threats to livestock, poultry, and domesticated animals across the Commonwealth. Senate Bill 158 would establish regulatory standards for optional financial products offered when a consumer leases a vehicle or uses one as collateral, including debt cancellation agreements and value protection plans, helping consumers manage financial risks from excessive wear, use, or damage. That's all I've got for this week's Commonwealth Corner. I'm Vanessa Grossel, your state representative covering Kentucky's 88th House District in Lexington and Georgetown. Have a great week. Keep in touch, and I invite you to follow me on social media. I'm new to TikTok and on Facebook, Twitter, or known as X, and Instagram as well. We'll see you next time. Thank you for listening to Radio Lex, WLXU 93.9 FM.
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2: 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I'm Tom Martin. Thanks for joining us. The economy has a lot of challenges right now. How it's experienced, of course, depends on your circumstances and your perspective. Prices have a big influence on circumstances and perspective. For groceries, housing, and transportation, the unskippable stuff, prices now sit roughly 10 to 15% above where the pre-pandemic trend would have put them, and they have basically refused to come back down. Tariffs and war have further chipped away at the affordability of daily life. And the Federal Bureau of Economic Analysis has officially confirmed that the national debt has now surpassed the size of the entire U.S. economy at 100% of gross domestic product. That's roughly twice the historical average. In this hour, we hear from two who keep a constant watch on economic conditions, and we'll hear how Fayette and surrounding counties are working together to make the area more attractive to employers and employees. First, according to data from the Kentucky Center for Statistics, a large share of Kentucky households are earning too much to be counted as poor, but still not enough to comfortably afford basic needs. If a Kentuckian is working full-time and still can't reliably afford the basics, what does that tell us about the state of the economy? Here with us to explore that question and affordability in today's economy is Michael Clark, director of the Center for Business and Economic Research and an associate professor of economics at the University of Kentucky, where he focuses his research on labor, health, and economic development. Thanks for joining us, Mike.
3: My pleasure. Thanks for having me.
2: So we're looking at surging gas prices. We've seen that on gas station billboards all over town, groceries remaining stubbornly pricey. President Trump's tariffs have lifted the costs of houses, cars, phones, televisions, sneakers, dishwashers, you name it. With these factors in mind, how would you characterize or describe the condition of the present economy?
3: Well, when I look at the situation we're currently in now, I kind of like to start with where we thought the economy was going to go when the year began. Each year, our center does an outlook for what we think the economy is going to look like, national economy, but really primarily focusing on the Kentucky economy. But as we were going into 2026, we were starting to see a bit of a slowdown. You know, since the pandemic, we've seen some pretty strong growth in the economy, both in terms of the output we produce and in terms of employment growth. And really, it's been extremely high relative to kind of what we see historically. And we've been kind of slowing down to a growth rate that had been a little bit more consistent with what we saw prior to the pandemic. For 2026, we really kind of thought that a lot of the headwinds were really going to catch up to us and that we really weren't going to have a whole lot of growth going into 2026, a whole lot of growth in terms of at least employment. So we were fearful that the economy was, well, we thought the economy was going to grow, but we thought the economy would grow at a really slow pace when measured by employment. And we were concerned that inflationary pressures were going to start to pick up, that a lot of the issues that we saw with the tariffs might start to actually show up in terms of prices. So that's kind of where we were at the beginning of the year. And a lot, of course, has changed in part because with the tariffs, courts ruled that those tariffs were not valid. Not quite sure exactly where tariffs are going to go in the future, but that still creates some uncertainty for, you know, the prices and how those are going to change over the next year. But also a lot of what's going on in terms of what we're seeing in the Middle East, the impact that it's having in terms of the price of oil and kind of the cooling effect that it seems to be having on the economy. If nothing else, just creating some uncertainty. The concern is really that while we were kind of just really anticipating a little bit of growth as we go through 2026, the concern is that maybe that growth doesn't materialize and that maybe we actually see a bit of a contraction in the economy. So, you know, as we look forward into terms of 2026 now, given the current circumstances, we're a little bit concerned that the risk of a recession or some type of a contraction might have increased.
2: I want to take a look at that again in just a moment. One thing I want to get back to is the term uncertainty, because I think most of us are feeling that right now. And I wonder how that compares to what the data shows in terms of what we're feeling as people. We've got our household budgets. We know what the numbers look like. They may be getting a lot tighter. But for those who feel they're working hard and are still falling behind, what does the data say? Is this mostly perception, or are they accurately feeling economic headwinds here?
3: Well, I think part of the trouble is, you know, we have a very complicated economy, and we come up with a bunch of different measures, but the measures really don't necessarily reflect individual experiences. When we look at the overall economy, you know, one of the things that we're seeing is, yes, we do have relatively high inflation relative to what we had seen prior to the pandemic and relative to what we'd like to have. Ideally, what we'd see is inflation around 2% and be relatively predictable from year to year. And we've been above that, and we're concerned that inflationary pressures are going to actually increase over the coming year as opposed to decrease. But the other thing that we'd like to compare it to is, well, how are we doing in terms of income? And in terms of income, you know, a lot of the measures that we're seeing are actually suggesting that income has increased as well. The problem is these tend to be statistics that are based on like the median household. And so we might see a lot of households whose experience really differs from that. What tends to happen is prices will tend to increase. Wages will tend to increase overall with the economy, but it may not be the same for all households. And the timing may differ. So individual experiences, certainly we can see a lot of individual households that really are feeling the pinch because they are seeing the higher prices at the grocery stores, at the gas stations, but they may not have actually experienced the wage increases that we're seeing in other parts of the economy.
2: Well, I think Kentucky's median household income is still pretty modest, and many counties have average weekly wages that are below the national average right now. One widely held rub in society right now, I think, is that we see CEOs, the C-suites, being paid hundreds of times the salaries of average employees. How much of the affordability problem is really a wage problem and a problem in terms of what people are being paid?
3: Sure. Well, I mean, you mentioned kind of where Kentucky is relative to the national average, and Kentucky's household income does tend to be lower. We tend to have a number of challenges, and these are challenges that exist everywhere, but we're disproportionately affected by them in Kentucky. These are challenges that tend to weigh on our labor force participation in terms of our wages as well. The big one that I think about is education attainment. We tend to have lower levels of education, which is really important for the labor market because those additional skills, whether they're through formal education, you know, whether that's secondary, post-secondary, those are developing skills. Even if there are training programs that you get through employers or maybe through the community technical college system, those are skills that affect your ability to find work and find work at a wage that allows you to pay for the things that you need through life and improve your quality of life. So the less educational attainment we have, that tends to be a drag in terms of our actual income and make affordability even more challenging here.
2: Housing certainly seems like a central issue here. The Kentucky Housing Corporation has described the housing shortage as the state's most urgent housing issue and says all 120 counties need more rental and for sale homes. So how does this housing shortage affect things like labor supply,

0: factors have played into this. Part of this is the cost to actually build a house. We've seen a lot of inflationary pressures there. We've seen a lot of additional pressures in terms of availability of land. Even though we have a lot of rural land, where housing is often needed tends to be in more of our urban areas. Oftentimes, we tend to have policies that may limit that, and there may be good, very good reasons for limiting housing development. Of course, Lexington has the urban growth boundary to direct development into certain areas for the preservation of the rural parts of the county. But as zoning and other types of land use policies tend to restrict supply, that contributes to the problem of housing affordability as well.
1: Oil is part of nearly every supply chain. It's there in some way or another. So high costs could eventually raise the price of almost everything having to do with oil, and that's pretty much everything. And of course, that causes us to pull back on our spending. Businesses aren't seeing the demand because of that, so they cut back on hiring. They may let people go. So then we see further decreases in demand as people lose incomes. Moody's chief economist, Mark Zandi, says even before the war began, their model that they use had raised the probability of the United States entering a recession in the next 12 months to an, as he put it, uncomfortably high 49%. That's essentially a coin flip. Where are you on that prognosis?
0: Well, we actually use Moody's national forecast when we think about what we think is going to happen in Kentucky. And I think they're right, at least in the general direction. The additional uncertainty, the price pressures that we're seeing are all things that are going to strain the economy. And so I do think, in terms of just the direction, we were in kind of a situation where we weren't likely to experience a whole lot of growth anyway. So we were somewhat at a sensitive position to some of the geopolitical risk. As we see kind of how this plays out, it is likely increasing the probability. I will say that doesn't necessarily mean that they're saying that, the most likely occurrence is a recession. It's just saying there is heightened risk. This is a real possibility. But also these tend to get revised as we start seeing how the circumstances play out. So we're likely to see economists, particularly at the national level, continuously revise their assessment of the risk of a recession as these events play out.
1: We were just talking about the ingredients of a recession. I always wonder, how much does perception, how much does psychology contribute to a downturn?
0: Well, I think it can, particularly in this situation. A lot of what has helped our economy over the last few years has been consumer spending. If consumers start to feel like they're in a more precarious position financially, it's very likely that they would respond by being very conservative in their spending. So they might be hesitant to spend the same amounts that they'd spent in the past. And then that contributes to businesses not earning the same type of revenues that they had in the past and start considering whether they should reduce their workforce. And then it has kind of a compounding effect, mm-hmm. right? So again, we kind of came into 2026 and kind of this, not really strong growth. And that kind of left us in a bit of a precarious position. We were really sensitive to how some of these different things played out. I do think consumer sentiment is important here.
1: Well, in the short term, over the next 6 to 12 months, what would you say are the biggest risks to Kentucky households? What keeps you up at night?
0: Certainly, the situation with Iran is an issue. You've touched on a couple of the really big things in terms of the housing market. We talk a lot about short-run concerns, but I think what really concerns me more is kind of these long-run issues. Kentucky has made some really good progress, but we do still lag behind the nation in a lot of important areas, particularly in terms of education. And, that's a really important resource in terms of economic development. How we are going to invest in education, how that education is going to affect our wages, our incomes overall, and ultimately our quality of life. Those tend to be the things that I tend to worry about a little bit more because I think those, a lot of the things we're talking about now are kind of these temporary things that, will tend to play out. And these long-term issues are things that we've been fighting for decades and we're likely to continue to.
1: And many, if not most of those, are policy issues. And so when I hear that, my attention turns directly to Frankfort. What can state government realistically do and what's mostly beyond Frankfort's control?
0: Well, I think, we need to recognize that when we talk about the Kentucky economy is very, very tied to the national economy. When the national economy does well, we do well.

0: when the national economy goes into a recession, it's very likely that we're going to follow it into a recession. So a lot of what we see in terms of how the Kentucky economy plays out is really just reflecting the national trends. What policymakers in Frankfort can do, though, is they can affect this at the margin. And there's both short-term things that they can do and long-term things that they can do. So the issue is looking at policies that make Kentucky more favorable to investment, but really in terms of looking at the long-term is helping Kentuckians invest in education. As we increase those education levels, those are things that can potentially have really long-term economic benefits for the state.
1: Michael Clark is an economist at the University of Kentucky. He is director of the Center for Business and Economic Research. And we thank you so much for coming in.
0: My pleasure. Thank you.
1: Jose Fernandez is professor and chair of economics at the University of Louisville, and he joins us to help explain why affordability feels so tight and to get his take on the mood among economists trying to read this moment. Welcome, Dr. Fernandez.
2: Thank you for having me.
1: When people say the economy doesn't feel affordable, what do you think they're describing?
2: I think a lot of it is uncertainty. For the past 2 years, no one really knows where the market is going, where employment is going. We're getting a lot of mixed signals. So a lot of us are just really unsure about our futures. And when that happens, we tend to be a little bit tighter with our purchases as well.
1: Well, for many households, the strain on finances is coming from everything at once: rent, groceries, utilities, transportation, insurance, debt. Is it fair to say that we're living in a monthly bills economy?
2: For some people, I think that's very true. It's different, of course, from household to household. But let's take something as simple as going to your grocery store. Could you imagine that the price of just vegetables have increased about 40% over the last 2 years? Vegetables, right? The common things that you see all the time that used to enjoy to go purchase at a farmer's market, the price of those have increased substantially, and that hurts small households quite a bit.
1: What's behind that? What's driving up those prices?
2: Well, some of those price increases, of course, are attached to energy prices, right? Everything that must move on a vehicle requires gasoline, and we've seen what's happened to gasoline prices. Our current stretch right now is looking at a almost clean $2 increase from where we were a couple of months ago, let alone a couple of years ago. And so that's going to have a strain on the economy. But on top of that, we had a lot of other scares that came along the way. You probably remember the whole egg fiasco. Egg prices increased dramatically. That was due to issues going on with illness among chickens. So that contributes to a lot of these other problems.
1: And this war in Iran, which could be settled by the time that this is on the air, although when we're recording this, it doesn't seem as though that's going to happen, but it certainly is having an impact on farming and agricultural inputs, diesel fuel, fertilizer. It takes a while for that to filter through the economy, correct?
2: It does take a while to filter through, but it also takes a while to bring those prices back down, even when the war ends. Mm-hmm. And so although if we could, with a magic wand, end the war today and open up the strait, it would still take about 2 weeks before we see that opening of the economy reflected back into our prices. Keep in mind that we were okay with world production of oil. If anything, we were a little bit flush. A lot of the Scandinavian countries are now much more dependent on electrical automobiles. They don't require as much actual gasoline and petroleum in order to use their stuff. Same thing is going on with China. So world demand for oil is not growing at the same rate it used to be. But we went from about $68 a barrel of oil to well over $100 a barrel of oil in a matter of just weeks, and we're feeling that pinch.
1: President Trump's recent rejection at an April 1st Easter luncheon, I believe it was, a rejection of federal support for child care has pretty much upended significant bipartisan work to address an issue that families have emphasized is driving up costs. How important to economic health is quality child care?
2: Well, that's a pretty big question because child care alone has lots of effects. So for example, the ability to have affordable childcare could mean a difference in the household and whether or not they get to work. I remember when I was in graduate school, we were in a small little town, Charlottesville, Virginia. You actually had to predict when you were going to get pregnant in order to be able to be on the wait list because it was more than 12 months. And that was back then. The care economy hasn't exactly grown during this period. It's getting better, but now we're near where we need it to be. And it's going to continue to feel this constraint. And let's keep in mind, like while we're talking about childcare, the elephant in the room here really is on the other end of the population spectrum. Boomers are in that phase of retirement and they're getting close to needing care. And there's many, many more of them than there are of us. So where is that help going to come from in order to take care of our eldest members of our society?
1: The Bureau of Labor Statistics is reporting only modest real earnings improvement lately. Wages may have gone up a little bit generally, but many people still just don't feel ahead of the curve. Why is that?
2: It's because of inflation. Although wages have increased, inflation has increased by more, which means that the real wages, what you can actually go out and buy, has effectively decreased over time. And so it is true that if you feel that you are not able to purchase as much as you used to, that's not something that's trapped up in your head. That's a real reflection of what's going on in society. Your dollars are not going as far. They're also not going as far internationally. It used to be cheaper for you to go abroad. Why? Because the American dollar used to be the reserve currency, if you will, of the world. And that demand has fallen. That demand continues to fall. It's actually much more expensive for you if you want to cross the pond and go over to Europe.
1: What costs do you think are doing the most damage to household confidence right now? Is it housing, food, energy, debt, insurance, all those things?
2: It'll, again, depend where you are in the States. I would say at the national level, it clearly is housing. Housing is quite expensive. We know that among millennials who should now be in their prime buying period, they only own about 16% of houses in the United States, a little bit better in Kentucky, around 18.8%. That's because housing is much more affordable in Kentucky than it is across the nation. But housing is the big issue. People are wondering where they're going to live. How is it that a larger portion of their take-home pay is being bought up by their home costs in comparison to years in the past? So that is a real issue. Locally, I would say it really is your other needs that are becoming a problem. Getting your groceries, getting your utilities, those are eating larger portions of your paycheck. And the big thing with those particular costs, including housing, that is that these are not one-time costs. These are reoccurring monthly costs. So people feel it every single month.
1: The Atlanta Fed says the housing affordability gap is near historic highs. Does housing now kind of act like a trap? People can't move, can't trade up, can't lower costs easily?
2: The big issue with housing is that we're not building enough for the size of the United States. We just don't have enough housing for the number of individuals that we have living in the U.S. And that is going to continue to have this pent-up demand. In addition to that issue, there's an emptying out of rural U.S. A lot of people are moving to the city centers. That's going to put upward pressure into cities, even though there's lots of downward pressure out and about. And so if people are willing to live farther away, they can find some more affordable housing. It just seems that the populations prefer to live in city centers.
1: So what does this situation with housing, what does that do to labor mobility and family decision-making for that matter?
2: I'm not a Louisville native, but if you ask any Louisville native, it feels like everyone has a boomerang story. And the boomerang story goes something like this. I grew up here. I went to my school, which is always the high school. And then I decided to go and discover myself away from Louisville. You find yourself somewhere else. You live your life. And then they say, but I want to have a family. And the boomerang brings them right back home. The boomerang brings them home because there's still affordable housing here. They still have community here. That is a part of this story that's occurring, right? Mm-hmm. it felt like everyone I asked, especially the first couple of months I was here, had this story to them.
1: So. Yeah. Very familiar. I think we had a governor at one time, Happy Chandler, who once said he never met a Kentuckian elsewhere who wasn't on their way home.
2: Right.
1: Well, has the economy become more unequal in how it's being experienced?
2: That we do know is true. It's become unequal in terms of income. We see larger income inequality, even though wages are going up for just about every American. We do see a larger dispersion of income inequality, meaning that folks at the top hold a much larger percentage of the wealth than the folks at the bottom. And I think it's more visible than it has been in the past. So that's also part of the issue that's going on. Part of it is psychological. We have this keeping up with the Joneses mentality, and folks are not keeping up. So we're having these issues. However, statistically, people are better off. Like if you look at the wages, wages have gone up. If you look at living wages in Kentucky, at least the median wages, that is, if you had no children, are right above or at the living wage level. So in Kentucky, it's around $15 an hour, the calculation for living wages, and median wages in different types of industries in Kentucky are somewhere around $17, $18 an hour. And so someone who is on their own could definitely live above the median wage. You could live quite won't say too comfortably, but you can live well in Kentucky, somewhere between $60,000 to $70,000. Of course, if you have more, it's even better. But if you're on your own, that's a good living wage. Now, if you're not there, if you're not someone who is able to get that wage, it can feel tighter. It can feel much tighter. You're going to have trouble finding housing. You're going to have trouble having continued work. So that's the two halves that we have occurring. We have a group of people who are doing phenomenally well, who are quite comfortable. And then we have another group of people who really are paycheck to paycheck. I believe the statistic is that over 40% of households can't come up with $800 in an emergency if they needed to. That's quite shocking.
1: It is. You talk with your fellow economists, I'm sure. I just wondered if you had to gauge the mood among economists right now under current economic conditions in this country, how would you describe it?
2: Many are calling it a K economy. The K economy is where, on paper, the economy seems to be doing well, seems to be doing quite well. So if you took at averages, people are getting employed, GDP is increasing, all the indicators seem to say that things are going well. Yet when you look at the folks on the street, right? Main Street versus Wall Street, we'll say here, there is a quite large divide. We see unemployment among those individuals with even college degrees creeping up. We see people having trouble finding housing. You can consider places like in San Francisco where you have independent families having to move in with each other just to be able to afford a home. This K economy is suggesting that there is a small percentage that is benefiting greatly from it, and there is a much larger group that is very much being harmed by the current economy. So it is a two-story tale. Is that driven by AI? Is that driven by property divide? Time will tell, but those seem to be the two big things that are out there.
1: Do your peers mostly worry about recession or more about a long stretch of mediocre growth and stubborn affordability problems?
2: Right now, many of them are worried about employment. Employment is the big thing on their mind. That was the number one topic during the last American Economic Association. Really, what are the ramifications of AI as it moves forward? And what does that mean for employment of Americans? What does that mean for transitions, if they needs to happen, of individuals? 2 years ago, we were like, oh, well, this is just a multiplier effect, right? It makes all of us more productive. But over the past year, we've seen large amounts of, if you will, substitution between AI and employment. And that's only going to increase with robotics becoming a larger portion of manufacturing.
1: What would have to happen for people to genuinely feel relief, not just hear that conditions are improving, but to actually experience relief?
2: Psychologically, we would like to see prices come down, but that's unlikely. What's more likely is that we have to find a way for wages to go up and for more opportunities to be made available. And so there has to be a sense of more economic clarity in the future.

0: I'm Tom Martin, and you're listening to Eastern Standard. The ability of a city or a region to compete on a national level can determine its quality of life and the nature of its future. Commerce Lexington and regional business and local government leaders have been working to develop a regional competitiveness plan, a 5-year strategy that began in 2023 to support job creation and workforce growth across the 9-county region that includes and surrounds Lexington and Fayette County. And they just released a progress report on this, and here to walk us through some of the details are Commerce Lexington President and CEO Bob Quick. Welcome, Bob.
1: Thank you, Tom.
0: And the Chamber's Chief Policy Officer and Director of Regional Engagement, Andy Johnson. Thanks for joining us, Andy.
2: Thank you. Glad to be here.
0: So, Bob and Andy, before we get into the numbers here, what problem was this regional competitiveness plan designed to address?
1: We're competing against big mega regions all across the country. And we can either have a life of disappointment that we're not competitive enough, or we can do something about it. And we did something about it. And I got to tell you, everything aligned. It was beautiful. We had public-private sector leaders working hand in hand. And Thomas worked.
0: First, just so that we can kind of orient here, this is a 9-county effort. Besides Fayette, which are the other counties?
1: And the contiguous counties to Fayette, plus Montgomery.
0: How about that study, Andy?
2: So, Tom, one thing that we saw coming out of the pandemic timeframe was that the economic landscape was rapidly changing, and government leaders, business leaders recognized the need to work together to build on the collaboration that Bob spoke about that had been 40 years in the making, but to have more intentionality behind a strategy to compete against those much larger metros that we were seeing jobs and talent moving to. I would say that one of the most shocking things when we started this process a few years ago was that economic landscape, that snapshot that showed the region was losing economic momentum. We were behind the national average in several key categories. And so the point of the plan was to find things that could be low-hanging fruit, mutually beneficial action items for all communities in the 9-county region that would help all of us increase jobs and workforce. And so that's really what brought us to the report. The regional leaders said, we don't want to work on 20 different things. We want to work on a handful of action items that we know are going to immediately make an impact and reverse those trends. And so what you see is really a midpoint check-in with this report. Is this collaboration working? The things that we're doing together, are we seeing jobs increase? Are we seeing workforce increase? Are we making more things through GDP in the region? And the answer is yes, we are. The economic momentum has shifted. We are seeing really 5 specific things. The economic progress is improving. Jobs are increasing. Labor force is increasing. The wages people are making in the region are increasing. So those are all positive indicators. We've seen strong job growth across all communities in the region. We've seen labor force growth across all 9 counties. And that is because, you know, we're attracting good jobs here. We also have a strong quality of place. Low cost of living, quality of life is high, and that's a competitive advantage. The 5th thing that I'll mention is just that we have addressed a challenge that we saw a few years ago, the lack of job-ready land across the region. It's not just a Lexington issue. It was a challenge in all of the communities. And our local government partners have really stepped up and are working on creating more sites for jobs throughout the region. And that's really been an advantage when it comes to recruitment and attraction.
0: 9 jurisdictions with differing priorities, political dynamics. How challenging is it to keep everybody on the same page and moving forward in unison?
1: First thing I would say was we, over the past 40 years, have been building trust. A fundamental aspect of this was trust. And you earn trust when you're very transparent. And when the first meeting has everybody at the table, not just a few select individuals. And then the other thing, we hired Ted Abernathy. Ted is a genius at regionalism and economic development planning and so on and so forth. And we just brought everything together on the front end. Everybody was in the same room, public and private. And what we did is we started that dialogue to talk about where our shortfalls were and what we needed to do if we wanted to be competitive. And we also talked about our strengths. And interesting enough, what our regional group of 45 plus individuals

0: shared both the challenges and the opportunities proved to be right on to what the studies that we had done told us about ourselves. So I think at the very beginning, we all had a buy-in, but we all were at the table for the first meeting. And again, a lot of communities, they miss some of the fundamentals, and we could have, but we've been down this road a lot over the years, and it was very clear to us that we needed to be at the table all together.
1: I would say too, Tom, that businesses and people, they don't recognize county lines. And business leaders and our local government leaders have recognized that, and that we are stronger when we market ourselves as a regional unit. The nine-county region is over 700,000 in population. Quality of place amenities, our education amenities, our job sites, our housing opportunities. I mean, we are more competitive when we tell our story together. And that is how people are looking at us. And I think we, for the first time, had a recognition among leadership that that was important to do. And everyone saw the value in that, because telling our story together gets more awareness to the region as a whole. And that ultimately trickles down to each of the communities. They each have unique assets that deserve to be shared. And together, the package is stronger.
2: Well, a lot of points here to dig into in the time that we have. And one of them is something you mentioned, Andy. There's a new multi-county business park effort. Tell us about that. Where would it be located?
1: So there are two sites in Madison County that regional leaders from, there's a three-county partnership. So if Scott County Fiscal Court, the City of Lexington, the City of Berea, and the Madison County Fiscal Court, for the first time ever, you've got a regional collaboration where these local governments have come together to form a regional partnership and are working to develop sites as a unit. So the initial sites are in Madison County, but they have got a revenue sharing agreement so that once jobs are located there, they're going to share those revenue costs, and it's ultimately going to benefit the communities in each of those places.
2: The data suggests that the region added about 20,000 workers in just the past few years, and that was after a pretty long period of slow growth. What made the difference?
0: Well, we had an organized plan, and we had all bought into it. And we followed that plan to a T. We had great leadership with Ted Abernathy, as I mentioned a minute ago. And we just started doing the things that, instead of talking about them or agreeing and disagreeing and putting things off, we jumped right in.
2: Tell me more about that, because that was a huge obstacle.
0: It was a huge obstacle. Again, I think more than anything else, there was a lack of trust going into it. And these are all really good people, trust me. This is not a shot at anybody, but it just, how the process flowed and worked was not right. There wasn't a lot of buy-in. You had some counties that were going to be receiver counties of funds, and people were like, you got to be kidding me. Just very upset about it. And it finally did blow, but by that time, enough people had come together to try to stabilize and rebuild relationships. But again, I go back to what changed is we had a plan. It was very well defined. It was easy to follow. You know, we had our hiccups. But everybody knew we were all marching in the same direction.
2: You've more or less placed bets on advanced manufacturing, professional services, logistics. Why those particular sectors?
1: Those are areas where we have clusters of opportunity here. We've got an existing workforce to build on. So we did an economic analysis a few years ago in combination with the regional competitiveness plan, and it indicated that advanced manufacturing, medical manufacturing, pharmaceutical manufacturing, aerospace, business and professional services, as well as logistics and food and beverage, which would be because of the bourbon industry, were all areas that we needed to lean into. These were targeted sectors that we had potential for growth. And the exciting thing about this mid-year check-in is that we are seeing job growth within those sectors that we're specifically marketing to. Manufacturing added over 1,700 jobs over the last 5 years. Medical manufacturing and pharmaceutical is up over 50%. Aerospace, 16%. Business and professional services, we're a hub here in Lexington. That's over 25%. So the areas that we're focusing marketing resources and developing relationships with site selectors and business targets, we're seeing improvement. And it's just something that it's great to see that it's working. We just got to keep leaning into it and keep doing those things that we're doing.
2: Do AI and automation present headwinds to that momentum?
0: I would say they provide an opportunity for all of us to figure out how best to make those work in our regions because it's not a passing thing. It's going to be a backbone. We're finding in meetings that I'm going to now, national meetings, that people are getting a grip on that and understanding that. I think initially there was just a lot of uncertainty about what it all meant. And there's going to be a lot of changes. The one thing we know well is life is full of changes, economic development especially so. And you got to keep up with the changes. But we're in a position right now where we can create from AI what we need to make business more efficient, our communities more efficient. It's going to come one way or the other. I'm always one of those, let's jump out there and take it by the hand and figure out how it can best work for us.
2: How important to attracting new business is quality of life, quality of place, such things as the quality of local schools or culture?
1: It's top of the list. Talent attraction today, what people are looking for is quality of place. And it's just as important now to being able to find a job. We recently had Development Counselors International, that is a firm that does workforce economic development and place-based marketing. They helped us develop the Greater Lex talent attraction campaign. We saw some recent data from them that at the top of the list with quality of place is housing availability, housing affordability, cost of living. That's what people are looking for. That's what they're comparing things to. So fortunately, that's something that our region has a significant advantage on. When we did this report or the initial plan 3 years ago, we were just behind Nashville on quality of place. It was something that just jumped off the charts that we needed to tell our story at a greater level to let more people know that this is a wonderful place to live and work. Those of us that are here know that, but folks that maybe haven't been back in a while just need to be reminded of what a special place this is.
2: Couple things I want to run by you in that particular space, and one has to do with what we're all reading in the papers right now about Fayette County Public Schools. The system is in crisis. There's no question about it. We're seeing reports of a multi-million dollar shortfall, audits, concerns about longstanding accounting practices and oversight, staff cuts, a reduction in hours for those who remain. So when companies are thinking about relocating and when workers decide about whether they want to move their families there, how much does instability in a public school system factor into those decisions? And what does this moment mean for the region's ability to compete for talent and business right now?
0: First of all, I would say education, K through 12 and beyond, is very critical. It's a critical element of our success and our ability to recruit. There's going to be some audits coming out, shedding more information. And when that does, all I can tell you is that we'll be there trying to do everything that we can to help every way possible.
2: On the cultural side, there was a recent analysis performed for LexArts and presented to the Urban County Council that found that the arts and cultural ecosystem in Lexington supports about 4% of the city's overall local employment, generates about $1 billion. There was unanimous feedback from stakeholders mentioned in that report that one of the city's greatest strengths is the people who form this creative ecosystem. And that includes performing and visual artists, producers, nonprofits, authors. Yet I don't see the arts included among what are considered important local economic drivers or metrics. Why is that?
0: That's a very good point about having that addressed in our, it, to me, comes under quality of place. Mm-hmm. As one of many different areas. But that's something that we're always trying to draw attention to because it does add a whole point of creativity and the ability for us to showcase ourselves. And I know in existing business visits and other interactions, that's an important question that we get raised as far as to us is what's our arts community, what's our entertainment community look like? And it's easy to go show them.
2: It is, but the city's investment in the arts, in arts infrastructure, in support of artists and art making is lackluster at best. And it seems to me that the investment sends the message that you're trying to send, that we have this quality of place and quality of life. Look at what we're putting into it. Do you think that the city should step up a little bit more on behalf of the arts?
0: Well, I think all of us always are hoping that the city will step up and invest more money in us to do more things. You know, that's kind of an interaction between LexArts, the deliverer of many of the arts programs, and the city. But I will tell you, it's an important thing for us to sell, and we do, and it's well received, and we've got a lot to offer here. And it's just something we got to continue to grow and make sure that it happens.
2: On another issue that we're all talking about these days, and that's housing. Housing prices have risen dramatically faster than wages in many cases. When you hear from employers, how often does housing come up as a barrier to hiring and relocation? And it's not just Lexington, it's nationwide.
1: Housing is a key challenge across the board. We hear it in conversations with employers about workforce attraction and retention, the need to have more supply, more affordability, particularly in that what we call the workforce housing zone, and that is 80% of area median income all the way up to 120% of area median income. Those are areas where there aren't necessarily federal subsidies available. And so it's a niche area where we're seeing less and less inventory in that bucket, particularly here in Fayette County. So it's one of the things about the mid-year check-in with this KPI report that was listed as something to keep our eye on, because our affordability is something that has a trend line of increasing in a way that's not what we want to see, that is going to impact our quality of place and our cost of living indicators. When housing has increased over the last decade 100%, whereas the wages people are making here in the region have only increased 30%, you can see how that imbalance will impact things. So it's something that we continue to work on with our local government leaders and at the state level, trying to figure out what we can do to increase supply and keep affordability in a range that makes us competitive.
2: Any particular policy changes, local or state, that you would like to see local or state officials look at?
1: For Commerce Lexington, something that we have been talking about with the mayor and the city council is just the need to have a development liaison that works with and across city departments to try to, once a housing development plan has been filed, that it helps get that through the process faster. A challenge has been the number of development days that projects are in that process. And so trying to cut that down and get supply online faster when it's approved is something that we're working on. And then trying to figure out creative public-private partnerships for uses of land for affordable housing and infill are also top priorities.
2: There's that old saying, the same thing that makes you rich makes you poor, the risk that success can change the very thing that makes a place attractive. How do you guard against that?
1: Having a plan, really thinking about strategic balance, because we want to protect the assets that make us unique. Our horse farms, our agriculture land, it makes the Central Kentucky region special. So we want to make sure that we're preserving those resources and those assets, but also strategically thinking about growth, where that needs to go, the types of businesses we want here, just making sure that we have room for everyone that wants to be here in the community and in the region. And just planning appropriately for that infrastructure is what this effort is all about, just strategic, balanced growth.
2: Why does this plan matter to somebody who might not ever read a report like this?
0: Number one, it shows that when we come together, what we can do to build a better economy, to provide better jobs, to be able to deal with all the uncertainties and challenges, but we all come together to figure out how to overcome those and create new successes. It also shows a lot of our younger people, really people of all ages, but especially our working population, that we have opportunity here, that they can have a good living, that they can have a good job and be challenged and spend a lifetime here.
2: From Commerce Lexington President and CEO Bob Quick and the Chamber's Chief Policy Officer and Director of Regional Engagement, Andy Johnson. Thank you both. Thanks for joining us. Eastern Standard is produced by WEKU and Dynamics Productions. Mike Savage, executive producer, Neil Kesterson, sound designer and technical director, Ella Fitzgeraldine, studio dog. We're on the WEKU, Apple, Spotify, and NPR apps. 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I'm Tom Martin. 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
8: 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You have the right to remain silent. If you wish to remain silent, say so out loud or show the red card.
6: Always carry USID and copies of immigration documents. Never carry fake documents or documents from another country.
7: Never lie to officers. You have the right to speak to your attorney. Never run during a raid. Never fight back if you are being arrested or detained.
9: You have the team sentences us them to. He is in a league of his own. And this right here shows it. Like, this man has been gone for literally over a decade, and he's still out here outselling people who are out here pushing their music every single day. He's the greatest of all time. He is literally the definition of what the greatest of all time is. And his sister, Janet Jackson, has recently been inducted into the Grammy Hall of Fame for her legendary album, Rhythm Nation, which dropped in 1989. She said that when she put this album out, she said that she really didn't, like, focus on the longevity of it or the popularity or anything like that. She said there were just things that was going on in the world and things that she wanted to speak about, so she created this album. She wanted people to dance instead of fight, and boom, this album is literally an iconic album, a legendary album at that. So most definitely, she deserved to get inducted into the Grammys Rock and Roll Hall of Fame. Or my bad, the Grammy Hall of Fame. She deserved it. Like, she most definitely does. And the fact that she's still out here touring, she looks good too. She just celebrated, I believe, her 60th birthday. She's the youngest out of all the Jacksons. And the fact that she is literally out here still touring looks good. I'm here for it. Like, Janet is not going anywhere anytime soon. Keep performing these hits, girl. Keep doing it. I'm here for it. And Madonna, speaking of artists that came, that was around during 1989 doing their big one, Madonna is now the female artist, well, she is the female artist with the 10th most entries on the Billboard Hot 100 charts, with her song Bring Your Love, which is her 59th entry. And she's also dropping an album in July. I believe it was July 3rd or something like that. I think I'm going to have to listen to it. I'm going to listen to it for y'all's sake so I can actually come and talk about it. But again, Madonna is literally another one of those legends. I've talked about her the last 2 weeks. She's literally considered the greatest female artist of all time. She has hundreds of hits, literally going all the way back. I think she came out in literally 1980. And the fact that she's still, like, her first album, I believe, came out in 1980. So the fact that she is still the topic of conversation 5 decades into her career is honestly immaculate. It's crazy. I'm here for it all the way. Madonna's that girl. Like, there'll never be another Madonna. I know other artists have tried to emulate what she's done, but there'll literally never be another Madonna. Even her look at the Met Gala literally gave. There will never be another pop artist that will be to that magnitude of just creativeness. Like, I just can't express that enough. She is that girl, and she always will be that girl. And the thing is, Madonna knows she's that girl. So I'm here for it. She's going to get all the flowers when it comes to me because she has done stuff that no other artist has even got close to. Other artists have tried, but they just haven't reached it. And now we're going to talk about us a new artist today. There is a new female rapper that is up and coming, and baby, she is hungry. Her name is Trim. She has been putting out singles over the last year and a half. And, you know, I feel like what really got her traction was the fact that she's literally Nicki Minaj's daughter. And I'm not even saying that because I'm a Nicki Minaj fan. I'm saying that because this girl literally studied Nicki Minaj's sophomore album, Pink Friday, Roman Reloaded. And she is literally thigh deep into Nicki Minaj's nachos. Like, even the way she, like, raps and the way she's, like, animated, it's very much Nicki Minaj's back when she was in her pop era. And Trim actually performed at Rolling Loud this past weekend, and the comparisons literally are just blowing up. Like, she's hungry, she's out here, she wants it, which I feel like is really good because a lot of the female artists that came out over the last few years, I feel like they haven't been hungry like that for real, for real. I mean, they may put out some heat here and there, but stage presence, continuously putting out the singles, like, no one's been as hungry as she has in a while. And it's actually really refreshing to see, y'all. Like, it's really refreshing to see an artist, a female rap artist at that, actually come out and do their thing. Like, she even was at Rolling Loud performing unreleased songs. Like, this girl really wants it. And the charisma's there, the confidence is there. And I feel like just those two things alone is really going to help her. People feed off confidence. So I feel like my sis is going to go. I feel like she's going to blow up. And again, you guys, you heard it here first. My sis is going to blow up this year. And I say if we don't see her with like an entry on the Billboard chart.
10: 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This is DJ T. It's a beautiful day. Getting a little hot out there here in Lexington, Kentucky. I'm glad you're tuning in today. It is 6 p.m. You are listening to 93.9 WLXU LPFM, Lexington, Kentucky, down here at the Gray Line Station. And I've got some good tracks for you today. We are just going to... Oh, yeah. That's a little bit of Tatara Women's Work song in the background. Took me a minute to cue that up. I'm going to let this roll for a second. Very peaceful start to today. We're going to have a little bit of a chill show. And then we'll get back to it. Next up, you have some Fote with Dusk Bonus. 93.9 WLXU LPFM Mode Selecta.

That is going to be Duskus with, or no, I'm sorry, this is going to be Fauté with Dusk bonus track there. Great tune. Just kind of going to set the tone for the rest of what we got going on in the show here. Yeah, that's more like it. In the background, we've got the Herbalizer with the Sensual Woman. It is 6:08 p.m. down here at the Grey Line Station. You're listening to Mode Selector. This is DJ T. Coming up after this, got a little Kalen Ellis for you. Got a little Culprit and Echo for you. We're going to keep it moving, keep it lively. Mode Selector.

All right, folks, that was The Herbalizer with Sensual Woman. Coming up now, a little bit of home cooking. 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

0: 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I've got Bone Thugs and Harmony coming up for you.
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0: 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This is DJT. We're going to take a little station break here. I'll be right back. That was Bone Thugs and Harmony with Home. That's a great track.
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That is Daft Punk with Something About Us off Discovery. People sleep on that track. Next up, I've got Just a Cloud, along with some Brothers on the Slide by Patchworks. 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

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It's 6:30 p.m. Got some really great tracks coming up for you. Glad we decided to have a chill day today. It's going pretty well. Next up, I got Inside Echo Edition by Culprate, which I promised earlier in the program. We're getting around to it now. After that, a little bit of Patchworks. 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

That is Inside by Culprit, the Echol edition. 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It is 6:36 p.m. I'm going to play some patchworks here, and then we're going to go to a station break. 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
1: Speaking of events, coming up, we have an album release for Jacob O'Donnell. Fantastic. That's going to be the London System is the name of the album. The release show is at Al's at 9 on, I'm sorry, on the 22nd at 9 p.m. And then the release show with the Lantern on the 29th at 9 p.m. For more information, go to MediaLex.us or go to the Lantern or Al's Bar Facebook pages. 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We're in the last part of the show here. I'm going to start you out with some Bougie Balik and moving on to some Catronata. I've got some Polyrhythmics and Ravina coming up for you in the latter half of the show. 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

All right. That was a little bit of Fulgence with She Knows. Before that, you heard Slow by the, Slow Down. That's going to be by Bougie Balik. In the background here, you have John Frusciante, Murderers. Something has just been on my mind lately. I want to throw that in the background. We have about 9 minutes left here at Mode Selector. 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This is DJT. Thanks for staying tuned. This show is also now rebroadcast on Fridays from 6 to 7 p.m. So if you miss an edition of Mode Selector and you still want to tune in, please do so at Friday from 6 to 7, as well as our regular spot here on Tuesdays from 6 to 7 p.m. All right. Coming up, I've got some Polyrhythmics, I've got some Ravina, I've got some Fulgence, and we're going to close with some Keys and Crates. I'm going to keep it short because I want to get all these tracks in. Thanks for tuning in. Mode Selector.

0: grateful for what the mirror has said to you. Memories of all of you so bright. A classic case of love gone right. Maybe this time tonight, he's got it right. Because when he sees you on the street, he's always happy when you stop to speak. Maybe some old dreams really do come true. All the things you've had to say fills him with memories to this day. And maybe this day, he's got it right tonight. Because somewhere in Kentucky, there's a man who's feeling lucky, sitting next to all of these people who love him so. This night, we will see what is his many years in showbiz in a place that once was his. We love you, Greg. Greg Austin is a country music icon and the namesake of Austin City Saloon. And his name is a name that goes with live music like Kentucky goes with bourbon. Welcome to a tribute to Greg Austin concert. Good evening, everyone. I'm Renee Cobb, who along with Warren Cobb are executive directors of Room 17 Productions. Room 17 Productions is a 501c3 nonprofit organization that promotes music education and the stories of Kentucky through oral history, through documentary filmmaking, through preservation of Kentucky stories and live performance. And it is my honor and pleasure to present this amazing tribute to a Kentucky music icon this evening. We thank you so much for your presence here this evening and your participation in a concert that is being filmed and produced as part of the Greg Austin Documentary Film Project, who we are working on in partnership in making with the University of Kentucky Louis B. Nunn Center for Oral History. And that documentary film project is designed to tell the history of Kentucky's most storied high school athlete and frontman and founder of the Greg Austin Band. There are many stories that have stemmed from this Greg Austin story that make this tribute such a significant contribution to Kentucky music and sports history. And to this day, Greg serves as an inspiration to the younger generations of musicians and to all who are lucky enough to be in his presence, like we all are here this evening. When he is performing or simply telling a story about his life, his career, his best friends, his beautiful wife, Stacy, and the audience who adores him and appreciates the joy he and his music have brought to their own lives. And as we start this journey, which by the way is just one leg of a much longer, wonderful road we'll be taking together in the future, I would like to welcome my co-host. You know him as Dead Air Dennis from Classic Rock 92.1 WBVX, Mr. Dennis Dillon.
1: Thank you, Renee. We have a cross-generational approach to showcasing the music of Greg Austin, which will include many of his original songs and a few of his favorite cover songs. It makes spending an evening with Greg Austin at the Twisted Cork, the Bronte Bistro, and here at the Austin City Saloon such an enjoyable experience. In our showcase of Kentucky music stars, we have artists performing songs representing decades from each of Greg's 50 years in music and from each of Austin City Saloon's 40 years in business. It has been said that true country music will never die as long as George Moulton is singing it and writing it. George has been fortunate enough to play his music in front of thousands of people and created a fan base that stretches all over America. He has opened for many country artists such as Merle Haggard, Montgomery Gentry, Exile, Blake Shelton, Sammy Kershaw, and the list goes on and on. He has also written songs for artists that have started their own careers here at the Austin City Saloon, like John Michael Montgomery and Montgomery Gentry. So, getting this amazing party and celebration started this evening at the Austin City Saloon, Olive Hill, Kentucky's, and Austin City Saloon's legendary performer, George Moulton.

0: Thank y'all. Hey, first of all, I am extremely, extremely honored to be here to pay tribute and honor one of my heroes, Mr. Greg Austin, back here. I said I had something a little special. So I was thinking the other day, I was just driving around, and I was thinking, I can do two or three Greg Austin songs. That'd be great. Or I could just get Greg Austin himself to come up here and do a song with me. So I got on the phone, sent out a little text message, and he's going to bless me and us with his presence right here. Greg's like me, though. I said, what do you want to do, man? You want to do a Greg Austin song? He said, no, I don't want to do a Greg Austin song. Let's do a Waylon song. So if you all would, put your hands together for the man, Mr. Greg Austin.
1: Yeah, boy. I just got to say this about George.

0: gentlemen. Thank you all very much.
1: Gary Cowell is known to many as Puddin' Hal and is a regular performer here at Austin City Saloon, and it is here where he met Greg Austin. Greg's a man Garrick has considered to be a friend and a mentor for many years, both professionally and personally. Performing songs from the Greg Austin Band's LPs Midnight Driver, Three Time Losers, and the hit single Kentucky Bound, here is Garrick Howell.

Oh, thank you so much. I appreciate that. That's a good song, Greg. I love playing that one. I've been ripping that one off for years, brother. Greg, I'm honored and pleased to be a part of your life and a part of this show. And thanks to Renee and company for asking me to be a part of it. And happy to be here on my home stage and playing for you. And this one here is one that Greg Henn wrote me a letter after we cut this, and it was very, I won't tell you what it said, but it was a wonderful letter, and I'm so thankful that he wrote it. Many years later, we not only spent time professionally getting to know one each other, but shared some common life experience, and the good Lord willing, and the creek don't rise next week. I'll be 6 years sober, and now y'all keep drinking, though, all right? So, Greg, it's also been an honor to get to know you in that part of my life as well. So thank you so much. Here's Kentucky Band.

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5: Starting to play guitar at age 6, music became Greg Austin's friend and a form of comfort all during his early childhood years, extending into his high school years. Growing up with his best friend, Doug Flynn, a boy who later became 2-time World Series champion with the Cincinnati Reds, the two bonded over their love of sports and music, and they remain best friends even to this day. Many have said that Greg Austin was one of the best overall athletes in the state of Kentucky, earning more letters than anyone in Lafayette High School's history in football, basketball, and track. He was also a star baseball player in the summer leagues. He was named first team All-State football, third team All-State basketball, and won and set a state track record in triple jump. His high school basketball coach, Jock Sutherland, called him the perfect high school athlete in every way. He had the drive, dependability, and the discipline, a perfect trifecta for success that served him well on his athletic endeavors. Recruited by 70 colleges in 4 different sports, including the University of Kentucky's Adolph Rupp and even the Dallas Cowboys, Austin startled everyone with his decision to leave Lexington behind and play in the SEC for the Auburn Tigers basketball team. In 1974, after 2 years of college basketball at Auburn University and three knee operations, Austin started searching for another career. He didn't have to go far to find it. He immediately tapped into his other love, music. Thankfully. In 1974, he got his first paid job at the Upstart Pro in Lexington, where he was paid in beer.
4: Our next guest has roots deep in southeastern Kentucky, and those roots have impacted the trajectory of her songwriting and performance. She likes to perform music that can reach people of all ages and all genres, and tonight she is here in celebration to do just that. Please welcome two incredibly bright stars on the Austin City Saloon stage, whether it be Lexington or Corbin, Miss Sydney Adams, performing with Dustin Knox tonight, a Greg Austin classic, Nobody Like You, and let's give it up for Sydney and Dustin.
0: Thank you all so much. It's an honor to be here with you guys, and it's so good to see so many familiar faces. Dustin and I got to do this at a tribute for Greg before. It might have been a year ago, and I fell in love with the song. We've actually played it several times since at some of our shows. I hope you don't mind, Greg. I say it's yours every time. Don't worry. It's such a good song.

0: Thank you all so, so much. And thank you, Greg, for that amazing song. Dustin and I do love it very much.
1: Thank you all so much. Please join me in welcoming the beautiful and talented, my co-host at Overtones Live, Whitney Adams.
2: Thank you so much. Greg eventually joined a group called Rock Castle River Company, a folk, bluegrass, and comedy act consisting of Austin, Nick Heil, and Pat Horine, and he toured with them for 5 years. The years between the mid-70s and the beginning of the 80s ushered in the formation of the Greg Austin Band after his band members made a group decision to name it after Mr. Austin himself. I think that was a pretty good decision. Yeah. The band was better known in Texas and the Northeast than in the state of Kentucky at the time. Doug Flynn had joined the band by that time and often played with them in Manhattan. Yes, we all love Doug. When Doug was with the New York Mets, Greg attributed the band's fast rise to national fame to the addition to Mr. Flynn, who was then playing with the New York Mets. I am so honored to be here and be a part of this wonderful celebration this evening, and I am going to hand this microphone back to Mr. Dead Air Dennis right here.
3: Everybody give it up for Whitney, huh? Singing both original and cover songs from this era of Greg's career in Kentucky and Texas music, themes steeped in women, love, angst, and bourbon. Next up, we present to you this very special singer-songwriter circle, Kentucky musicians Reed Fields, Whiskey River, and Clark Kissick. Give it up!

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1: 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I just like to watch him.

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6: All you guys.
1: On December 11th, 1981. It was opening night for Austin City Saloon, a bar purchased by Greg's four friends. Playing off the popularities of not only Austin's name, but the TV show Austin City Limits and country line dancing to act as a home base for the Greg Austin Band when they were not touring across the country. The bar was filled to capacity with what was called squeezing room only. Described by one reviewer, it was a place with plenty of high-heeled boots and dozens of pair of legs sheathed in denim. Greg's cousin, then Lieutenant Governor Martha Lane Collins, was sitting at the edge of the stage because she couldn't find an empty chair. The band at that time was in process of recording its third album, Midnight Driver, released in 1982. Flynn sang lead on the song Crawl to the River, and New York had eagerly awaited the single because Flynn was so well known in the city. Austin City Saloon would later become the birthplace of the careers of John Michael Montgomery, Eddie Montgomery, and Troy Gentry, known as Montgomery Gentry.
0: And we had this moment, dead serious, two men in a bar looking at eye to eye to one another. And I thought, man, he's going to lay something deep on me here. And he looked at me and said, thanks. So if I get a compliment tonight, I'm just going to say thanks. I learned from the breast, y'all. I'm supposing that Mr. Doug Flynn did not make it in tonight. Oh, there it is. Where's he at? Is he going to come sing with me tonight? Where's he at? Somebody pulling at him. Make him feel awkward so he'd come on up here. I'm going to start with that. You come on, Doug. I don't know, even know the words. That's another thing, y'all. I've learned three songs in the last 2 weeks, and that says something. Because I don't learn other people's music. I write songs. The only songs I sing about other people's stuff is I've been singing for the last 30 years. Y'all give a hand to Mr. Doug Flynn. You can stand over my shoulder. Take one of these mics off the thing there.
6: One of these?
0: Scoot it over here next to me. We'll both read off his sheet.
6: Oh, good. I'm glad you got the words, except you're going to have to put them bigger.
0: Can you see it?
6: No. Hold it.
0: He said, make it bigger. And if I had a quarter for every time I've heard that.
6: All right, I got you, buddy.
0: You lead this mess, or you want me to lead
6: it? I'll lead this mess. Let me try it. All right. A long time ago.
0: Yeah!
6: There was a man who laid down his life on the line.

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2: 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Finding a frog here, y'all.
3: From 1981 to 1983, the Greg Austin Band had been on national TV five times and were on the way to releasing their fourth album. In 1983, the band made album number four, The Greg Austin Band, If the Dream Could Stay, produced by Exile's J.P. Pennington. Most of the songs were written by Austin and Pennington, and it, to this day, is one of Austin's favorites. In October 1983, the Greg Austin Band had found a loyal following, then described as a rockabilly group that was constantly on tour but still based in Lexington. During Governor Martha Lane Collins' administration, the Greg Austin Band delighted fans at Kentucky Derby parties, including the likes of Olivia Newton-John, Susan Lucci, Gary Collins, and Marianne Mobley. In 1987, the LP, The Greg Austin Band 6, was released and featured Somewhere in Kentucky, written by Greg Austin and NBC Sports' Kenny Rice. The song had a great deal of national airplay and continues to be a sentimental, timeless fan favorite to this day. Local artist Grayson Jenkins recently recorded this song on his latest release, which continues the legacy of Greg Austin in many ways.
4: So up next, performing some of Greg's favorite cover songs and songs from his favorite artist during these times, please welcome the former Greg Austin Band member, one of the two females who brought it for the GAB back in the 80s, Miss Wanda Barnett. Also a member of the New Coon Creek Girls and music educator, performing with another great Greg Austin Band member. That would be Rex Hart. And they are joined by Greg's friends, Roger Bodrett, Bob Goff, and Owen Grice. Here we go.

0: Love you, buddy.
1: Thank you.
2: I'm coming for you.
3: And Greg said initially he was afraid for his health when he first met Ray, who he described as looking like a punk rocker with piercing and a shaved head. I can see it now. Greg had never seen anyone that looked like him, and Greg asked him if he was interested in playing in a traveling band and asked if he knew anything about country music, to which Ray responded,
4: no.
3: No.
4: No.
3: Ray didn't even know there was a country bar between back behind where he was working.
4: He had
3: never heard of Greg Austin, but said yes to the request, and the rest is history. Ray ended up writing many of the songs performed by the Greg Austin Band, singing selections from Greg Austin Band 4. Here are Ray Adams performing with his wife Whitney Adams. On the Austin City stage.
4: Thank you, Dennis. Can't tell you nothing. Wanda was talking about how much it meant to her to be in Greg's life, and that's just a small sliver of people that he has helped in his lifetime. He was so open-armed and welcome. We always worked together. We always worked with other bands together. Did every charity we could, but it was amazing. The first thing I did, I did not know much about country. Back then, it was a different country than it is today, but so I came over here for to listen to him, and the selection of music, it was just amazing. I never heard this stuff, you know. The Rodney Crowell and Chris Gustafson. I never heard all these people, but it was mind-blowing. But that's what got me. And I love you. I was a little sliver of your life. I'm still there. I love you very much. I guess so.

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1: Welcome to Folk Alley, your weekly deep dive of the best in folk roots and Americana. I'm your host, Cindy House. Today is all about birding. I have my Sibley's Intro to Birding book, my copy of Smithsonian Birds of North America. I have my Wingspan board game all set up, and I am ready to party. Okay, first up is Pete Seeger, Little Birdie, which features a conversation between Pete and the little birdie. The bird is asking to sing its song, and the lyrics are reflecting about the fleeting nature of life, truly the spirit of birding. Here's Pete Seeger.